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1: 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We're back at it. Seems like everything comes around in circles. Every 3 years we make an album about the same thing. 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
1: So freaking jet lagged. 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

0: 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It's neighbor night every second and fourth Friday of every month from 6 p.m. to 10 p.m. Residents from Pendleton Heights, Skerritt Renaissance, North and South Indian Mound, Sheffield, Lykins, Independence Plaza, and other communities surrounding Northeast Kansas City are invited. 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

0: 988 is the new three-digit number for call, text, or chat that connects people to the existing National Suicide Prevention Lifeline, where compassionate, accessible care and support are available for anyone experiencing mental health-related distress. People can use 988 if they are having thoughts of suicide, mental health or substance abuse crises, or any other kind of emotional distress. 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

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Here we are decades later. The sentiment is still the same. 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

0: 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Hey! Kansas City, the one.
1: Yeah. Yo, what's up? Oh, oh, oh. You know you got something I want, you know?

0: 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That's Neighbor Night every second and fourth Friday of the month, 6 to 10 p.m. at PH Coffee. 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
1: I used to think about immature things. 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

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Thorough as f- don't need your chest. 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Zodiac sign, it must be a Gemini moon, cause we about to go half. Must-

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Don't close the door. Listen. I've been waiting to tell you this. You are more than a man could ever want. Wait a minute, just let me know.

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0: 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It's neighbor night every second and fourth Friday of every month from 6 p.m. to 10 p.m. Residents from Pendleton Heights, Skerritt Renaissance, North and South Indian Mound, Sheffield, Lykins, Independence Plaza, and other communities surrounding Northeast Kansas City are invited. 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

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People can use 988 if they are having thoughts of suicide, mental health or substance abuse crises, or any other kind of emotional distress. 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

0: patience. Few people's goals and dreams come to fruition overnight. That is why you have to work steadfastly until you achieve what you are reaching for in life. You have to be patient, but make sure you really know what patience is all about. Many people believe patience consists of letting time go by and waiting for your dreams to come to you, but that's not so. Patience is not about waiting, it's the ability to keep a good attitude while working hard on your dreams. Patience is not about being at a standstill. It is a positive attitude in motion. What exactly is a positive attitude in motion? It's accepting delay or discomfort without complaint, all while still progressing forward. Patience is not just about having a good mindset, but also using that mindset to help push you toward your destination. When you have an attitude of patience, it changes your whole way of thinking. This is why patience is truly a virtue, but in the end, it is also a decision. This has been an excerpt from the Protect Your Dreams and Rise Above Your Obstacles book, written by Kansas City's own Ricky Randall. For more information, visit www.rickyrandall.com.
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0: can't win if you're not in the game. You see, worriers and watchers tend to not get much done. They love their comfort zone so much, they never take risks. But it's only those who play that win. Those who take risks that see reward. So when you discover something that stirs a fire in your heart and brings joy, something that truly matters to you, love yourself enough to make room for it in your life. And if you find that you don't have enough time for what matters, stop doing things that don't. Because it's better to be exhausted from work you're passionate about than to be tired of doing nothing. Put in the effort and live the life you've imagined, the one you dreamed about. Wake up and remind yourself you are what you do today, not what you say you'll do someday. Because good things, they don't come to those who wait. They come to those who work hard on meaningful goals. And the truth is, it's already yours. You just have to go get it.
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2: And welcome to this episode of Women Speak, a segment on Northeast Newscast. My name is Julia Williams, and today I am joined by my co-host, Ingrid Burnett, and labor educator, formerly with the University of Missouri, Kansas City, Institute for Labor Studies, executive producer of the Heartland Labor Forum radio show on KKFI, and president of Cross Border Network, Judy Ansel. Judy, thank you so much for joining us today.
3: Well, thanks for inviting me. It's a pleasure.
2: Absolutely. So first, we will get started talking about a bit of history and statistics of women in radio. So, throughout history, men have outnumbered women in the radio field by about 50%. A recent 2024 study by the Radio Television Digital News Association found that in the U.S., 57.4% of the radio population was made up of men, with 42.6% made up of women in 2024. Now, larger gaps have become more prevalent in these statistics when differentiating between races. However, this was a concluded estimate from this study in 2024. So, in your work, Judy, is this something you would say these numbers reflect what you've seen in newsrooms that you've worked in?
3: KKFI is unique because it's community radio. Mm-hmm. And all of our programmers are volunteers. We don't get paid. But that aside, our makeup of DJs and public affairs programmers pretty much reflects what you've said.
2: Okay.
3: There are more men than women. And in fact, KKFI, programming committee at KKFI, has been making quite an effort recently to try to recruit more women, more young people, and more people of color. But sort of your standard stereotype, because we're mostly music.
2: Okay.
3: Your standard stereotype is of a DJ is a guy.
4: How would, that's great information. One of the things that we hope to accomplish with these podcasts is to drive traffic to the Northeast News, because that's where we're hosted.
3: Sure.
4: And when we do that, then to be able to expand our ad sales so that we can support the printed paper that goes mm-hmm. out to the neighborhood for free. So we've got a lot of young people in this part of the Kansas City that describe what you just talked about. Young
3: people of color.
4: People of color, girls. How would, and to know that there is a place out there that is actively seeking mm-hmm. how would they go about making that application or making or getting themselves introduced?
3: Well, they can just go to kkfi.org mm-hmm. and look for a program application. I believe it is on the website. You might want to double check that
4: okay.
3: and tell us, because then we need to put it up. But I think it is. We get applicants from people who want to do a show. And but there's two things they have to do. Not only do they have to fill out a program application, but they have to go through training, because our programmers also have to know the technical stuff.
4: Mm-hmm.
3: And they also have to know the rules. And there's a lot of rules, because we're public radio.
4: Sure.
3: We're governed by the nonprofit rules. And we're also governed by the FCC rules for community radio.
4: Wow.
3: And so you have to learn that, but you also have to learn how to run the board and be technically proficient in producing a show. So there's a lot of training that goes on with that, as well as having a good program proposal. And then what happens is that once somebody has an idea for a program, we need them to come in and volunteer. We're volunteer driven.
4: Yeah.
3: We only have four.
4: Could high school students do this?
3: We have had high school students on the air.
4: Yeah. So you were earlier.
3: We once had a regular program that was produced by high school students.
4: Wow. So that's very cool.
2: That is cool.
3: They had a teacher who, you know, sponsored it and advised them and all.
2: Is that required a sponsor?
3: Don't know.
2: Okay.
3: Yeah. But you have to show real interest and effort in order to be able to do it. And then there, we have a programming committee which reviews those applications. We also like to get a tape of a sample show.
4: Okay. And then I would assume that you would also want it to be dedicated to a certain amount of time, like for 6 months, for a year, for every week, or how does that work?
3: We have program. I've been on the air for 36 years.
4: Yeah. I'm not sure that a high school student could do that.
3: No, but we don't want you. I mean, we do have, like, the Kansas City Star has a slot which they fill some of the time with a series of programs, but that's very unusual. I mean, our programs generally are once a week. Okay. We do have some, especially newer shows, that are once a month.
4: Okay.
3: But we don't have many slots for those.
4: Mm-hmm.
3: So, yeah, when we get openings, especially if it's music, when we get openings, we expect somebody to commit to a period of time that's more than just a few months.
4: Mm-hmm.
3: And we're willing to do it. And frankly, we're full. And when slots open up, usually we'll fill them with people who have been there a while.
2: Mm-hmm.
3: So then the slots that open up most regularly are in the middle of the night. Now, if we had a show of high school kids, particularly if it were a public affairs type of a show, something that was more community service kind of a show, then we would really look for a spot that would fit their needs. But it's tough. It's a real challenge.
4: Sure.
3: Because lots of people want to be on the air.
4: Of course they do.
2: Sure. Yeah.
4: Can maybe, would a good way also be to just come down and volunteer to be.
3: Absolutely.
4: To support.
3: We have lots of volunteer positions.
4: Okay. Mm-hmm.
3: Yeah. And you can learn radio. I mean, you come down there, our volunteer coordinator will put you to work recording spots.
4: Mm-hmm.
3: You know, you can learn how to edit. There's, you could go sit at a table at some event and tell people about KKFI. There's lots of different opportunities.
2: Cool. And that's so vital, that opportunity for young generations who are interested in pursuing this as a career.
3: Sure.
2: Because if they are interested and want to get involved before they go off to university or something like that, but they don't have those opportunities at their high schools, knowing ways they can get involved in the community, that's extremely helpful. Yeah.
3: We do have a few people who have launched their careers in radio on KKFI.
2: How cool that's awesome.
4: That? Yeah.
2: That's very exciting.
4: More history.
2: Yes. So traditionally, we will get into talking about some influential people who have pioneered the industry. So the woman that I will talk about today is Mary Margaret McBride, and she is known as the First Lady of Radio. And did you all know that the First Lady of Radio was from Missouri?
4: Nope. I did not know that.
2: Yes. So she was born in Paris, Missouri, and she stated at one point in her life that Missouri is not just a state to me, it is my childhood, which is interesting. She attended schools in Fulton, Missouri, which is about 23 miles outside of Columbia. And knowing that she wanted to be a writer, her first job was at a newspaper called the Paris Mercury at the time. This was around the early 1900s. She went on to study at the University of Missouri and obtained her degree in journalism in 1918 from the School of Journalism. And this is particularly interesting because this was just 10 years after Walter Williams founded the School of Journalism in 1908. Mm. So very early on in the journalism
4: education. That's kind of cool. Yeah.
2: Yeah, absolutely.
4: When we did our freshman tour, we had one of our stops was the Walter Cronkite Museum where up in St. Joe. Mm. And we got to sit at the desk that he sat at and just pretend to be on the air, and that's the way it was. That's the way it is.
3: Well, I'll tell you something about my background, because when I was a kid, my parents bought my brother and me a reel-to-reel tape recorder, and we decided to do a news show, and he was Walter Concrete, and I was Lowell Tom-Tom, and if you're a baby boomer, you remember who those guys were. Otherwise, you don't know who they were, and we made up news. Yeah. And we recorded.
4: Oh, how fun. So, do you still have those reels?
3: No.
4: That's too bad.
2: So Walter seems to be a popular name for news influential people.
4: Well, he was Missouri too. That's why. Yeah. That's what made me think of that was that he was a Missouri native.
2: That's cool.
4: And to know the first woman is also a Missouri native is, yeah.
2: Yes. Yeah. Cool. And her career did start in Missouri, but then she went on to work at the New York Evening Mail, the Saturday Evening Post, and Cosmopolitan, to name a few. Ooh. She was originally known as a print journalist before she became the host of a popular daily radio program in the 1930s, 40s, and 50s. And this was featured on ABC Radio Network, NBC Radio Network. And on the show, McBride's audience predominantly consisted of women with show guests ranging from interviews of women who would heavily advertise products that were catered toward their female audience. Hmm. And show topics ranged anywhere from prostitution, unwed mothers, marriage in the modern world, and pioneer women. And the idea behind this show was to offer an alternative to afternoon soap operas, highlighting women's interests past cooking and cleaning, which was, unfortunately, the way that most television
4: how
2: was highlighted.
4: How refreshing is that to know that even then, when that was like you were just ingrained in you, that there was somebody out there saying, hey, look, there's something else you could be paying attention to here.
2: Absolutely.
3: I bet that was really tough competition, though.
4: Yeah.
3: I mean, those soap operas, even when they were just on the radio, they are really powerful.
2: Yeah.
3: Yeah.
2: Yeah. So it sounds like, though, she was able to get a lot of success out of this show, which is exciting. And she had featured guests anywhere from First Lady Eleanor Roosevelt to American actress and singer Mary Martin. So she did have some pretty well-known guests on her show.
3: What was the name of the show?
2: I couldn't find that information. So I did search for it. But
4: what was her name again?
2: Her name was Mary Margaret McBride.
3: That name sounds familiar to me. Yeah. I think I must have heard that name when I was a younger.
2: Yeah.
3: Yeah.
2: Yeah. She was born in 1899 and she passed away in 1976. Oh. So, yeah. And what was also cool about her show is that she had complete editorial and commercial control of her program. And this, you know, this was in the 30s, 40s, and 50s. So that was very, very cool at that time, anytime, but especially then. And that had an impact and influenced radio as we know it today. So, yeah.
4: We should learn more about people who pioneered like that.
2: Yeah, absolutely. Really. And very cool that she came from Missouri, too.
4: Yeah. Absolutely.
2: So,
4: yeah.
2: So how would you say we are seeing some of these influences today? Do we think that there are some women in Kansas City who are continuing to embody this mission?
3: In Kansas City? Mm-hmm. Present company excluded. Well, I'm seeing an increasing number of women reporters, for sure.
4: Mm-hmm.
3: I think there's a different kind of reporting that they do that's probably, you know, more in the line of issues that have to do with family health types of issues.
2: Mm-hmm.
3: But we've seen, you know, women make their way into broadcasting, particularly in TV.
4: Mm-hmm.
3: And it's been a real struggle. And there's been a lot of lawsuits in Kansas City.
4: Exactly, yeah.
3: I remember Christine Kraft.
4: Right.
3: Yeah, and women who were, you know, once you hit 45 or something like that and you began to, your looks began to change and you weren't so much the, you know, beauty queen anymore,
4: the
3: then
4: Barbie
3: you get
4: doll.
3: Fired.
4: Yeah, yeah.
2: Yeah.
3: And so,
2: for those on-camera roles.
3: Yeah, because you were on camera.
2: Mm-hmm.
3: Now, in radio, of course, we always say, you know, you could wear your pajamas and be on the air.
2: Sure. No one would know.
3: Yeah, or men, you know, don't have to shave.
4: Right.
3: So it's a little bit different.
2: Mm-hmm.
3: But it's just like women in math, science, technical stuff, they're steered away. And I think radio and broadcast communications are the same way.
2: Mm-hmm.
3: They're steered away at a pretty early age. They don't see the models.
2: Mm-hmm.
3: And so they tend to choose other kinds of careers.
4: My first experience with college was at Lindenwood in St. Charles, and they had a broadcasting program. and that I was really interested in and wanted to pursue. And I got one opportunity to read something on a mic for about 3 minutes, and they discarded me.
3: They discarded you? Your voice was too high?
4: I don't know what was wrong with my voice, but I thought it sounded okay. Mm-hmm. It was so exclusive. That's what really threw me off was the director of the program when he called me and he suggested that I go into another program.
3: When was this?
4: This would have been in the early 70s, maybe 72.
3: Right.
4: Yeah.
3: Yeah. I mean, I experienced, similar discrimination, all in my entire career, I'd say, because I worked in fields that were non-traditional for women. I spent time working in factories, and I remember applying for a job and knowing that they weren't going to hire me. They had all the guys lined up to watch me flunk the impossible test they gave me. And that was in the early 70s. Mm-hmm. Right. I had a professor in college suggest that instead of going and getting a PhD in what I was interested in was China studies, that I become a librarian. Mm. I mean, that kind of tracking that occurred. I mean, that's one of the wonderful things that's changed as a result of the women's movement.
4: I agree.
3: Yeah.
4: Absolutely. I agree. Those women are my heroes. My sheroes, if you will.
3: Yeah, well, and as far as it's really a fluke that we got on KKFI, I mean, there's a fun story.
4: Yeah, let's hear it.
3: Okay, so KKFI went on the air in 1988 after over 10-year push by community people to try to get a radio license. Very difficult to get a radio license. Mm. There's very few of them.
2: And is that still the case?
3: Yes, it's still the case.
2: Okay.
3: And they evidently knew that there was some possibility of this. So they started raising money. The way they raised money was by hosting bingo games. And they needed a lot of money because they had to be able to pay for building a tower, a radio tower.
4: Oh, wow. Mm-hmm.
3: And that's a lot of money.
4: Sure.
3: And so they did it for 10 years.
2: Wow.
3: And they applied for a license. And by just a stroke of good luck, they got a license for a 100,000-watt station. Which is huge.
2: Okay.
3: Our station reaches all the way, it reaches about an 80-mile radius around Kansas City.
2: Okay.
3: Most community radio stations are very local.
2: Sure.
3: But KKFI is not. And so
4: I used to listen to it on my way to Jeff City.
3: That's right. And you lost it right almost around Boonville, right?
4: Right.
3: Mm-hmm. Yeah.
2: That's a long distance.
3: Yeah, that's a long distance. I mean, I remember getting it all the way to Boonville at times.
2: Wow.
3: Of course, better at night than today. But anyway.
4: There's great jazz music.
3: At
4: that time.
3: Blues, jazz. Mm-hmm. Yeah. Mm-hmm.
2: Did they receive their license the first time they applied for it?
3: I do not know, but I think so.
2: Oh, okay.
3: Yeah, but what happened was then that the International Brotherhood of Electrical Workers, Local 124, volunteered to help wire the station because it's pretty technical.
4: Right.
3: And you have to put a dish on the roof and you have to have line of sight to the tower. And there's a lot of wiring that goes in.
2: Sure, yeah.
3: And so they wired the station. And so the board of directors told them that they would give them a show. And so I had just been hired at UMKC as the director of labor studies. And the president of the labor council was actually a member of IBEW, Ed Drake. Mm-hmm. And he calls me up and he invites me out to lunch. And I think, the labor council, he wants to get to know me, and this is going to be good for doing labor education.
2: Right.
3: He takes me out to lunch, and he explains that they have this radio slot, and he said, would you like to do a show? And I said, I don't know anything about radio. Never done it, He said, well, we'll get you the technical people you need, and we'll find some volunteers. And so on April Fool's Day, 1989, we launched our first show. It was a half-hour show. It was on the Eastern Airlines strike, which was going on at that time.
2: Okay.
3: And, we had both men and women who were involved, mostly more men than women, actually, and some who had some technical knowledge. And that's how we got going. The IBEW has been great to KKFI all. Every time we've moved, they've helped.
2: Mm-hmm.
3: One of our most popular DJs is a member of that union, and he's done a tremendous
4: job. Really? Yeah.
2: Okay.
4: Yeah. It doesn't surprise me. IBEW guys are really good people.
3: They are.
4: Yeah.
2: It's really cool that your connections that you built at the university led to your work now.
3: Yeah.
2: In a lot of ways.
4: Is that what propelled you, because you were already doing labor education, what propelled you in that direction?
3: Into labor ed?
4: Mm-hmm. Mm-hmm.
3: What propelled me? It was my dream job. I've been an activist since I was in high school.
4: Yeah.
2: Wow.
4: Yeah. Me too. We probably were in the same generation there with the Vietnam War. And I went to school at Webster Groves High School, and we were right across the street from Webster College. Ah. And that was right as it became co-ed, and the sister, I can't remember her name, but she was the president, was caught and sent to jail for breaking into the Dow Chemical Company offices.
3: Terrific.
4: And it gets better. They broke into the offices and they broke open into the file cabinet and they set fire to the files on the chemical warfare that was, it was the chemical warfare.
3: This was in St. Louis?
4: Yeah.
3: Wow. What order were they?
4: Loretto.
3: Of course.
4: Yeah.
3: Loretto.
4: Yeah. I love the Loretto's.
3: Yeah, they're great. Yeah. Oh, that's a great story. Yeah. Well, no, I got my first demonstration. I was a junior in high school, and I'm Jewish, and it was organized by my rabbi.
4: Ooh. Okay.
3: And it was for fair housing in Deerfield, Illinois, which is a suburb of Chicago,
4: mm-hmm.
3: because they were excluding blacks from rentals in that town. And I remember feeling totally embarrassed, you know, because I was parading around with a sign. And even though I was with a whole bunch of other people, I knew everybody was looking at me.
4: Yeah, of course they were. Yes.
3: Yeah.
2: Was activism as popular then, would you say, as it is now?
3: This would have been 1963, something like that. And it was just, you know, like the civil rights movement was going on.
2: Mm-hmm.
3: And it was an inspiration to lots of people.
2: Mm-hmm.
3: I knew people. I had a friend in high school whose older sister went down south. And that was an inspiration to me, you know, to do civil rights work.
2: Absolutely.
3: And then, of course, Vietnam happened.
2: Right.
3: And by the time I got to college, students were protesting everywhere.
2: Wow.
3: And so I joined the crowd. But what's really interesting was that I went to Stanford University.
2: Mm. Oh, my goodness.
3: And when I got there, women had, well, freshman women were called dollies. Women had to be in their dorms by 7 o'clock at night. And if you wanted to go out, you had to sign out and you had to sign in by midnight. And men had no rules whatsoever. And I said, there's something wrong with this picture. And I got myself on the so-called Social Regulations Committee, which was an advisory committee of students. And there were several other women on that committee who also felt that this was like archaic, this kind of rule.
4: Think?
3: And, you know, women still wore skirts all the time.
2: Yeah, right.
3: You know?
4: And hose.
3: Yeah.
4: And hose, heels.
3: And garter belts.
4: And gloves.
3: Things like that.
2: I wonder if that was something that was specific to Stanford or if that was something
3: this was
2: that
3: over.
2: We saw.
3: Yeah, this was everywhere.
4: That was standard. Yeah.
3: Wow. Yeah. So we demanded a meeting with the president of the university.
2: Yeah. Wow.
3: Guy's name was Wallace Sterling.
2: And you remember.
3: I remember this absolutely. And I remember saying to him, why don't, you know, the men don't have these regulations. Why do the women have them? And I remember he said, young lady.
4: Young lady.
3: Remember young lady? Yeah. Young lady, when your father sent you to us, we accepted the responsibility. Have you ever heard of the term in loco parentis? We are in the place of your father. And I remember saying to him.
4: Yeah. Oh, yeah.
3: And I remember saying to him, my father didn't put rules like this on me.
4: My father trusted me.
3: Yeah, right.
2: Well, in just having that narrative be just about your dad and just completely disregarding your mom, you know. And,
3: absolutely.
2: Yeah.
3: You know, yeah, moms didn't count at all.
2: Right.
3: I mean, at that time, this was in the 60s, women couldn't even take out a credit card without their husband's permission.
2: Right.
3: So, you know, this was nothing unusual. Well, I'll tell you, by the next year, we destroyed the social regulations.
4: Yay, good for you.
3: Yeah. And at first they changed them, they modified them, and then they got rid of them altogether.
4: Oh my gosh.
3: By my senior year, we got women the right to live off campus, which they never had before. And my senior year, me and my girlfriends, we proudly moved off campus, you know. But the fact was that there was a real struggle, and I learned how to organize while I was in college with women.
4: And then that pulled you into labor.
3: Well, that pulled me into labor because what I wanted to be was a community college instructor, and I went and got a master's degree. And I was in California, and I went to a community college. I remember I went to a community college. I thought an ideal job for me would be to teach at community colleges, history, basically. And so I remember going into this community college and applying for the job, and the dean said to me, "Honey, come back in 20 years. We're full up." But there was no end to adjunct jobs that they gave me. I at one point, I taught at 5 different colleges the same semester.
2: Wow.
3: And that's when I joined a union, because this was so patent. I wasn't earning a living.
2: Right.
3: I couldn't really survive on what they were paying. They were paying, at that time.
4: And you had no benefits because you were part-time.
3: No benefits. It was $1,200 a course. That's what it was. Yeah. Ooh. Yeah, and you couldn't make a living, especially living in the Bay Area.
4: Right.
3: You know, and I interspersed that because I became really interested in unions. I was first in the American Federation of Teachers. I got a job as a union organizer for the AFT in community colleges. And then I decided, no, I wanted to learn about organizing. So I went and got a job in a non-union electronics plant in Silicon Valley. Mm-hmm. Worked there for a year and a half. Almost got fired a bunch of times.
2: But you didn't.
3: No, I didn't. I didn't even know my rights. And kept asking people how much they were paid. And then kept getting told, "You can't ask people that." Well, in fact, you can.
2: Absolutely.
3: It's an absolute right. You can talk about wages and benefits. But we couldn't find a union big enough to take on this company. It was a big company. And at that point, I started looking to move back. I was originally from Chicago. Mm-hmm. And I started looking to move back closer to Chicago. My parents were getting older. And so I found a job in Kansas City in a factory. And I worked in a pump plant here and was a member of the United Steelworkers Union.
4: Your story is so similar to that movie of Lily. Have you seen that movie about Lily Ledbetter?
3: Oh, yes, I did. That's a great movie. Yes. I really liked that movie.
4: Yeah, yeah.
3: She's a real hero.
4: No kidding. Yeah. A lot of the same
3: But she was a boss.
4: Yeah. Yeah.
3: I was never a boss.
4: Well, she took a lot of abuse.
3: Oh, she did. She took a lot of abuse.
4: Yeah.
3: But I'll tell you, becoming a union member in a factory, the difference between that and the electronics plant was huge because you had somebody to stand up for you.
4: In the factory, you do?
3: In the factory, yeah. I mean, there was a lot of sexual harassment.
4: Mm-hmm.
3: There was discrimination. I became, you know, like a frequent grievance filer because of the discrimination. Mm-hmm. Had to fight to move up on jobs that were, you know, needed more training. Ended up, you know, running an engine lathe off of blueprints, which I really loved doing.
4: Oh.
3: Yeah. But I had to grieve my way onto several jobs. And the union supported me. We had a great union president. And I learned a lot about grievance handling. And, I mean, I became a shop steward. And so then after that plant was going to move a lot of its operations to the south at the time. And I really had missed teaching. So I decided to go back to adjuncting again. And so I became an adjunct at Longview.
2: Okay.
3: Avila, ACK Community College.
2: Mm-hmm.
3: I think those were the three I worked at. Before I got my job in labor education. But when that job opened up, that was like the ideal fit for me.
4: Mm-hmm. Wow. Mm-hmm. That's a strong history for sure.
3: Yeah. Well, it's been an interesting life.
4: Yeah.
2: Why do you think there were some spaces where you had people to stand up for you and others where there weren't?
3: That's a good question. Well, certainly having a union made a huge difference, although not all unions stood up for women, that's for sure.
2: Yeah.
3: But the one I was in did. The guys at the community college in the AFT, they were that way, and they wanted to see women advance. I remember the union president had a very militant wife.
2: Okay.
3: Who actually wrote a history of education unions.
2: Okay.
3: So men who understood and organization made a huge difference. If you have no organization, it's really hard for people to stand up for other people because they can be retaliated. So I think that makes sense.
4: Would you encourage young women today who are coming out of high school or looking for a career path to go into those kinds of jobs that are union, the trades, for example?
3: The trades offer, well, especially if we're talking about the building trades, there's a growing number of women who are in the building trades.
4: Really?
3: And there's a great organization here in Kansas City called Heartland Women in Trades that is an advocate organization for women in the trades. You know, it's still very, very difficult. There's still a lot of prejudice against women in those kinds of jobs. But, you know, go to the Ford Motor Company, you go to General Motors, where you have a strong union in the United Auto Workers. And there are many women who work in those plants. And there are some women who are elected to office. It's still, you know, not equal at all. But
4: one of our
3: good
4: early
3: money, and there's good benefits.
2: And,
3: you know, I mean, what we're seeing, you know, in currently in terms of the attack on higher education, an attack on affirmative action and equal rights for minorities and women, it's really difficult to get ahead for a woman who wants to go into a field that's where you don't have some kind of support, you know, where you don't have a union.
2: Would you say that organization aspect that you spoke on is something we're seeing more of these days among the men who are in charge in unions?
3: Varies. I think. Certainly, I think the men are much more enlightened than they were when I became, you know, when I went into that kind of work.
2: Yeah.
3: Certainly, most men understand that women can do even, you know, physically difficult jobs. But there's still a lot of pressure.
2: Yeah.
4: I think also a sense of threat, maybe.

0: some egregious sexual harassment and just dismissiveness. And the dismissiveness still, it was like you got little ladied all of the time.
1: Yeah.
0: Her heart is in the right place, was one.
1: Yeah, right, Mike. She doesn't understand the realities.
0: Right.
1: That's right. Yeah, well, now, you know, I love the term mansplaining because, you know, it like names something that I knew was there, but I didn't have a word for.
2: Mm-hmm.
1: And it happens a lot.
0: Yeah.
2: Yeah.
1: It does. And especially to younger women, I think.
2: Yeah.
1: I'm sure you've experienced it.
2: Oh, definitely.
1: In your life.
2: Yes.
1: Yeah. But, you know, I mean, fighting to even get entry is one battle. Fighting to be treated equally once you're there is the inevitable follow-up to that battle. And, you know, we keep pushing. And while my generation, yours and my generation, I don't know exactly how old you are, but anyway.
0: It's okay. We're close.
1: Yeah.
0: I'm sure.
1: Yeah. Anyway, I mean, we fought that battle of just gaining entry.
0: Yeah.
1: You know, and gaining some control over our own bodies. Women today have a different battle to face. First off, because there's a tremendous push coming from on high to regress, to undo
0: what we did.
1: What we did.
2: Right. Yeah.
1: And so you're going to have to defend those victories, but you're also going to have to keep pushing for greater equality because it still isn't there.
2: Absolutely. Yeah.
0: I think also a concern that I have is that as you and I age and our generation ages, we also face that kind of discrimination around aging. And really, we still have so much to offer because we fought those battles and because we did those things. I was in high school when that same kind of experience you had. We fought, when I was a junior, we fought for, organized, got a petition signed, went to the school board to allow girls to wear pants.
1: Yeah.
2: Wow.
1: That was
0: school.
1: A big fight.
0: It was, because before that, not only were we wearing skirts and winter, whatever.
1: Remember leggings?
0: Yeah. Oh, yeah.
2: Yes.
0: We.
1: They mean something different today.
0: We wore stockings. That was part of our daily dress was nylon stockings and garters. Oh, and
1: yeah. I was thrilled when they invented pantyhose.
0: Pantyhose was a big deal. The next year then, so we did get that. And then the next year we organized for girls to be allowed to wear jeans because the boys were wearing jeans and the girls were not allowed to. And so that was my senior year. And that was the same year that Title IX got ratified. Which is
1: right.
0: And so now seeing things like the current stadium, for example, it's just, golly, it's just so, I don't know. It's just so rewarding to see that there was, it did make a difference. It took a long, long, long, long time, but it did make a difference.
1: Absolutely.
0: And it's still making a difference. And now we've got people who are trying to erode that. And it's so frustrating and sad because we worked so hard for that. And now we see this, look how popular women in sports are now.
1: Oh, I know.
0: They're bringing in a ton of money for people. And now we want to erode that. It's baffling to me.
1: Well, and it's also, I think, a real minority opinion to do it. You know, I think most Americans actually celebrate the fact that women are participating in more things. I think it's a real minority. But the lesson to young women today is just don't take any of what you've got for granted.
0: Right.
1: You absolutely need to be on the lookout for attempts to erode the gains that women have made.
2: Yeah.
1: And keep pushing at the same time for more.
2: What would you say are some activism opportunities in Kansas City for young women to get involved in?
1: Get involved in organizing. I mean, you know, there's so much organizing going on now, not just labor organizing. There's tenant organizing going on. If you happen to be, you know, like an exploited, abused tenant in some big building.

0: But there's ways people can get involved in that struggle, even though they may not be tenants.
1: Right.
0: There's so much organizing going on by Indivisible and the organization Boots on the Ground against, you know, whatever the cutbacks are or the attacks are coming from the Trump administration. There's lots of ways to get involved in that. Learn how to organize.
1: Mm-hmm.
0: You know, learn how to put forward your cause. How to make leaflets, how to give a speech, mm-hmm. all of those kinds of things. That's going to be real important in upcoming years.
1: Mm-hmm.
0: Prepare yourself to run for office.
1: Mm-hmm.
0: All of those kinds of things. Aside from, you know, like trying to get involved in, you know, some kind of line of work that's going to help people, whether it's social service or whether it's media, education, and so on and so forth.
1: Mm-hmm. Do you know off the bat, are there any specific organizations that teach some of these skills that you've talked about?
0: I used to have one. It was called the Labor Education Program.
1: Yeah.
0: Well, you know, we've been doing a series of teach-ins.
1: Okay.
0: Around understanding how the economy works, understanding the politics of today.
1: Mm-hmm.
0: I don't know how many more there's going to be. I did one on economic inequality. And then I did another one on immigration.
2: Mm-hmm. Is that KKFI or when you say
0: no,
2: we?
0: this was ad hoc. We worked with Boots on the Ground.
1: Okay.
0: And they advertised and we got really good attendance.
1: Mm. Good.
0: And the immigration one was, which was right here in at the Northeast Library, and we had 70 people show up.
1: Oh, wow.
0: But, you know, there, I forget, I'm trying to remember the name of them now. I can find it for you.
1: It's okay.
0: But
1: there are ways to get involved.
0: There are certainly ways to get involved.
1: Mm-hmm. Yeah. So would you want to tell us a little bit about Cross-Border Network?
0: Sure.
1: For those who are unfamiliar?
0: Yeah. We founded the Cross-Border Network back in the late 90s. And it was a direct outgrowth from my work in labor education. Because I kept hearing working people say, those GD Mexicans are stealing our jobs. And at the time, I happened to meet someone from an organization called the Coalition for Justice in the Maquiladoras.
1: Okay.
0: The Maquiladoras are those factories that were first just along the U.S. border inside Mexico and now are in other parts of Mexico, too. They're export factories set up by multinational corporations for the cheap labor.
1: Mm-hmm.
0: At the time we started, which was around the time NAFTA passed, you know, they were paying $3 a day. It went up to $5 by the late 90s, I think.
1: Their employees, that's how much they were paying them?
0: Yeah, these are factory workers. Okay, so I met somebody who was part of an organization that was trying to improve conditions for maquila workers. Mm-hmm. And so we decided that we could partner with them and start taking people down to the border to learn the reality and build ties with Mexican workers. So we started with like clothing drives at Christmas and stuff like that, and we'd haul, we'd get donations of toys and clothes and stuff, and we'd haul it down to Nuevo Laredo, which is right across from Laredo, Texas,
1: mm-hmm.
0: and smuggle it into Mexico because you couldn't take used clothing into Mexico because it would interfere with the flea markets.
1: Wow!
0: So we had volunteers come out onto the bridge and we'd hand over this stuff and. You know, and all.
1: And that's a rule in Mexico?
0: That was a rule in Mexico.
1: Okay.
0: I assume it still is, but I don't know.
1: Okay. Interesting.
0: Yeah. So then we decided, we saw what the conditions were like in Nuevo Laredo for maquila workers, and they were living, many of them were living in shacks. Many of them were building their houses with the wooden pallets that the factories mm-hmm. used that they mm-hmm. sold them for a dollar each to the workers, and they built their houses with the wood. They'd pull out the wooden. Build their houses with them. And they were shacks, basically.
1: And that's a large percentage of how much they were making.
0: Definitely.
1: Also, the price of that.
0: Oh, yeah.
1: Yeah.
0: Right, right. You know, and people were eating, you know, lousy, and people were suffering from the. I remember one trip we took was in January, probably it was around 1999, 2000,
1: mm.
0: where it was raining and. You know, people think it's warm in Mexico. It was not warm at all. It was in the 40s. It was raining. We went out to this colonia, which is a neighborhood of shacks. some of the people there were workers in the maquilas. Some of the people were unemployed. You know, and there was mud everywhere, including inside their houses. Mm. You know, and I remember one of the things that hit me was I saw the little kids scampering around barefoot in mud and thinking, when they get into bed at night, you know, they just get it all over the sheets. And how would a woman, you know, keep their children clean? And I mean, life was really difficult. Mm. You know, they had electricity because they strung a wire up to some big line, you know, that was passing by. Oh, and it was a huge fire hazard. And
1: absolutely.
0: Maybe if they were lucky, they had a refrigerator. You know, second most important thing was always a TV.
1: Yeah.
0: And so, and this particular colonia we went to had no school. The kids weren't going to school.
1: The mothers taught them?
0: Nobody taught them. Yeah. And they went to work real young. And so we decided to raise money to build a school. And we got money here from UAW was a huge supporter of this. And, you know, and we really worked with the UAW because they were losing a lot of jobs in Mexico. And a lot of the people, a lot of the factories in Nuevo Laredo were parts factories. They were making wire harnesses. And if you toured the Ford plant, you would see, you know, boxes of wire harnesses that came from Mexico. So there was a clear connection there. And we took delegations down there. This was before 911, where you could do this.
2: Right.
0: You know, it was much easier. And so we raised money from churches and from unions, and we got money and we built a small three-classroom school.
1: Amazing.
0: Yeah. And, you know, we had volunteers came down, and then we worked with an organization down there, and they brought volunteers. People in the community helped. And we had a lot of arguments about mixing cement and stuff like that. It was fun. Anyway, and the school is now a daycare center.
1: Okay.
0: Because it was really that the government finally did provide a school for the kids there.
1: Oh, good. Okay.
0: But there were a lot of political problems with corrupt party officials from one of the political parties. And we learned a lot about real estate law and all sorts of stuff. It was just fascinating.
1: Yeah.
0: And built ties. And then when there were strikes, we would try to support one. One of the big strikes that we supported was a strike at a place called Duro Bag, which was a paper bag company a big U.S. paper bag company in Rio Bravo, which is near
2: a lot of the grocery sacks and where
0: exactly. Yeah, but they had a contract with Hallmark.
2: Oh.
0: To make gift bags.
2: Ah. Mm-hmm.
0: And the workers came to the Coalition for Justice and asked for support because they were getting their fingers chopped off. And
1: oh my God.
0: There were roaches in the food in the cafeteria, and you know, and the wages were just really low.
1: It's like the jungle by Upton Sinclair.
0: Yeah. Oh yeah.
1: Yeah.
0: And they wanted an independent union because unions in Mexico were very corrupt, and they had a form of what's called corporatism, where the unions really worked with the corporations and the workers. And so we got involved because Hallmark was involved, and we went to Hallmark and tried to get them to actually do something about this. Sorry, they did nothing.
2: Really?
0: Oh, they just whitewashed it. Absolutely. Yeah,
2: that's
0: and so then we started doing demonstrations down at Hall's department store in the plaza. Mm-hmm. We had signs, pictures of the shacks that workers lived in. We called it the Hallmark Hall of Shame.
1: Clever.
0: And then they tried to get me fired from my job. It was fun.
2: Didn't change.
0: Succeed. My department chair was great.
1: So now, did that help the situation?
0: Well, eventually these workers who were just stalwart and the supporting organization, they followed the governor of that particular state, Tamaulipas, all over one summer, demanding that they get an independent union election. Mm-hmm. And he finally relented. They got an election. And then one of the corrupt unions sent in thugs. And the workers were held overnight, not allowed to leave. And there was no secret ballot. And so the thugs escorted them to vote. You can guess what the outcome was.
2: Sure. Yeah.
0: Yeah, so we lost. Yeah, that was a real eye-opener, that struggle. There were several others we were involved in. But then it became too difficult to work in Mexico because of narco trafficking. Too dangerous. Mm. The organizations just fell apart. We weren't getting anything either because the system was so corrupt. It's much better now because of Andrés López Obrador, who was president, and now and now the new president.
2: Yeah, the president of Mexico.
0: Yeah. Right, the woman.
2: Right, yeah. Good to see.
0: And there's been a real labor reform. It's not perfect by any means, but it's much better.
1: That's good.
0: It became too dangerous. But the main thing, one of the main things we learned was that all these people we were meeting who were working in the maquilas had family in the United States. Mm-hmm. They had a son or a husband who was putting roofs on in Houston or working for some meatpacking plant in Nebraska.
2: Mm-hmm. And sending money home.
0: Yeah, because the wages, whereas my friend who was the organizer said, they were wages of hunger. Mm. $5 a day does not support a family.
1: And we see that a lot with immigrant families, right? You know, having them separated and living in different countries.
0: Absolutely.
1: Like that. Yeah.
0: And so we began to understand that the trade agreement, which was NAFTA, passed in 1993, had itself dislocated millions of Mexicans, particularly Mexican rural people, people, corn growers, people who were bankrupted by Monsanto and Cargill and the imports from the United States. And they had to migrate. Some of them migrated up to the maquilas and they worked in the maquilas. Mm-hmm. But then they sent family into the U.S. Mm-hmm. And that our migration crisis, which really becomes acute in the 1990s.
1: Yeah.
0: And leads to tremendous repression on the part of our government. Remember, it was Bill Clinton who gave us NAFTA and he gave us the IIRIA law, which criminalized crossing the border a second time and created the rapid deportation of anybody caught within 100 miles of the border. That was a Democratic.
1: Which is kind of controversial for his party.
0: It may have been controversial, but the Democrats have been absolutely complicit in the repression. Mm. And they have not spoken up about the inequities. Sorry, Ingrid.
2: I get it. I know.
0: Yeah. You know, Obama was the deporter in chief. Mm-hmm. And my greatest grievance against the Democrats is that, and currently today, is that very, very few of them have countered the Republican lies about immigrants being criminals. They have capitulated and made it harder with, funding of ICE and passing of laws. Blake and Riley was passed in February by Democrats. 41 Democrats voted for it. Blake and Riley would criminalize a 15-year-old who shoplifts in a CVS and requires that she immediately be put into deportation. And Democrats voted for that. But anyway, our organization became, we changed our slogan to, we support workers across borders, and we support workers who cross borders, because the immigration issue is intimately tied up with U.S. foreign policy and U.S. trade policy. Mm-hmm. And after it became too difficult to work in Mexico, we began to work in Honduras.
1: Okay.
0: There was a coup in Honduras in 2009 under the Obama administration, which was okey-doked by Hillary Clinton. What succeeded was two presidents who were narco traffickers, and one of them became a narco dictator, Juan Orlando Hernandez, who was last year, convicted in U.S. court in New York City for narco trafficking and given 45 years in prison. Mm. But all the time he was president of Honduras, he was engaged in all sorts of practices, which ended up creating that huge surge of migrants from Honduras. And at the same time, he was getting all kinds of military aid and drug, anti-drug money from the U.S. So our organization tries to expose those things. Mm-hmm. We try to pressure our government to change its policies, and we support the rights of immigrants.
2: So kind of building off of that then, I did my best.
0: Sure.
2: when I was in the house.
0: This is federal.
2: Right, I know. But like with the international rates of tuition that are required of the DACA kids, for example, I've every year pushed for that and
0: that's
2: to
0: great.
2: Be dropped, yep. You know, to be changed. Because, and that's what I would bring up is, you know, they come from families that own small businesses, they pay taxes. Many of them are already immigrated. These are children who can't immigrate until they're 18. And then it's very costly and it costs a lot of money and it takes a lot of time. So to punish them for not doing something they can't do, just seems so unfair. And I, you know, I always, I got into a big face off with one of my Republican colleagues about, I won't tell that story because, but
0: I'd love to hear it sometime.
2: I was really angry with her. And I think it cost me politically my last couple of years, actually. That was one of the things that I got shoved into a corner because the lady's heart is in the right place, kind of.
0: Yeah.
2: I won't say. But what would be good policy then? What would be something, if you could influence any of the legislators, what would be policy that would be, that would make a difference, that would actually be good?
0: Well, you need to change our foreign policy and stop driving people and dislocating people out of where they come from. We need to end the embargo on Cuba. We need to have policies which actually promote development, not ripoff. I mean, even the policies that say they promote development are actually promoting profits of U.S. investors in those countries, especially extractive industries like mining. And actually, if you're going to give aid, which of course our government is not doing anymore at all,
2: right?
0: But if you're going to give aid, you know, help develop public services that will educate the, help the people get educated and help them self-develop and do it themselves democratically. But that's not what we do, you know. I mean, that's number one. We have to stop driving people out of their countries or making their countries so unlivable. Number two, fight climate change, because increasingly climate change is pushing people out. Number three, reform our immigration policy.
2: Definitely
0: so that
2: there,
0: so that there is a pathway to citizenship. I mean, there is no pathway to citizenship for most migrants who come here. You know, asylum, I think the current rate of rejection of asylum cases is now 73%.
2: Wow.
0: So asylum is really almost impossible for most people. Our asylum laws are also very, very narrow. And in order to be able to prove that you really couldn't live anywhere in the place that you came from, you know, there's a slogan, the right to stay home, that a number of people from the Oaxaca region of Mexico have put forward, because that's what they would love. They would love to be able to stay home. But U.S. NAFTA agricultural policies make it impossible for them to earn. Okay? So those kinds of things. But if they come here, let's give them rights. I mean, increasingly what we're seeing right now is because of the Trump administration's tremendous, you know, witch hunts against immigrants and the fear that exists in our community. Not only are people not going to work, not sending their children to school, which I can't think is beneficial to anybody.
2: Mm-hmm. No.
0: But employers are understanding that they can get away with even greater exploitation of immigrants because they're not going to complain. Mm-hmm. And we're starting to see real cases of tremendous abuse and even death of workers by employers who say, oh man, you know, we just got to get out of jail free card from the Trump administration.
1: Yeah. And this is, you know, this is something you all are still working on and fighting toward today.
0: Yeah, we do a lot of work with AIR, Advocates for Immigrant Rights and Reconciliation. Mm-hmm. We did the teach-in with AIR and with Carla Juarez, who's their executive director.
1: Okay.
0: The money we raised last on Labor Day for our bail fund and what we call the Bienvenido Fund. Which helps with the very high USCIS fees that immigrants have to pay in order to try to get legal. Mm-hmm. That fund is also going to start helping with emergencies with families of people who are have been arrested by ICE.
1: Okay.
0: And we work with AIR. We also work with a number of immigration attorneys in order to figure out how to best use that money.
1: And I know that they have a lot of Know Your Rights campaigns also in courses that they host educate.
0: Absolutely, all over the place,
1: We've done a lot with AIR, and they host a lot of events in the historic Northeast as well.
0: Yeah.
1: Trinidad, who works with Jerusalem Farm, here, right. And he also works with AIR, and he works
0: for AIR.
1: Yeah, yeah, and he's worked in this community to help educate as well, because
0: Trinidad's great.
1: Yeah, yeah, it's so important, that education aspect.
2: Yeah, yeah. People need to know. You don't know what you don't know.
1: Absolutely. Yeah. And,
0: you know, you don't know what rights. I mean, ICE is assuming a lot of rights that they actually should not have.
1: Certainly.
0: And, you know, I mean, we need to have allies who are trying to
2: hold them
0: accountable.
2: This argument that, so on the tuition one, the argument I got back was because the state subsidizes the universities, we should just make those seats available first, or give priority to students who are here legally. Well, the only reason they're not legal is because we made this law. I mean, we can change that.
0: Well, and you know, look at Kansas. Kansas has had in-state tuition since, I think it's 2003, mm-hmm. for DACA kids,
2: mm-hmm.
0: you know, and some of our really up-and-coming leaders
2: are going over to Kansas.
0: Went to college and paid in-state tuition. We're able to go to college. Yeah. As a result of that.
2: Yeah.
0: You know, it's...
2: We're driving our best and brightest out of the state.
0: Absolutely.
2: And...
0: Mm-hmm. Or into private colleges.
2: And retaining...
0: Because Rockhurst has been pretty good.
2: And, yeah.
0: You know, in terms of taking some of those people because they can't afford the University of Missouri tuition.
1: So, on KKFI, your radio show, do you all talk about labor? Or what are some of the topics?
0: It's the Heartland Labor Forum.
1: Okay.
0: Yeah. So, we have 12 volunteers. Who produce.
1: Okay.
0: Yeah. So I don't, you know, I'm on the air every week, just, you know, like introducing the show, and mm-hmm. I write the news, which we do about 7 minutes of news.
1: Okay.
0: But then our volunteers take various interviews to do, which is great because we've trained a tremendous number of people over the years,
1: mm-hmm.
0: To do interviewing and to, you know, keep up on labor issues.
1: Yeah.
0: So for instance, last night on our show, one of our volunteers, who is actually a teacher, a middle school teacher, and a member of the American Federation of Teachers, she did an interview about the upcoming ballot initiative to try to stop the state legislature and the governor from undoing ballot initiatives that mm-hmm. have been passed.
1: Mm-hmm.
0: I'm trying to remember the name of it now. Respect Missouri Voters.
3: Right.
0: That course.
3: Okay. Yeah.
0: Yeah.
3: Mm-hmm.
0: Yeah, the week before last. Oh, and then another volunteer and I did a thing on the Boeing strike going on in St. Louis.
2: Oh, I wasn't aware of that. Okay.
0: They've been on strike for a month.
2: And,
0: and Boeing just announced yesterday that they were going to start bringing in permanent replacements. Yeah, it's really bad. Last week we had Jennifer Abruzzo, who was the general counsel for the National Labor Relations Board under Biden. We had her on for the whole hour talking about how she got fired by Trump and what she's doing now and what she expects, how labor law is going to change under Trump. And we've had federal workers who are
2: losing
0: their union. And, you know, we don't just cover unions, we cover worker issues mm-hmm. as okay. well.
1: Kind of covering a wide range of
0: things. Yeah, and we do know your rights stuff. And,
1: mm-hmm.
0: Yeah, and we also do labor music.
1: Okay.
2: Cool. Love it.
1: Yeah, because you said music is something that you all focus on pretty heavily there.
0: Well, we are not a music show, but we always have some music on our show.
1: Okay.
0: Which
2: side are you on?
1: We always have two final questions that we ask. My final question is, who are some people you would say that have inspired you along the way in your journey?
0: Okay. Well, as far as radio is concerned, Terry Gross is the best interviewer.
2: I like her.
0: I know. She's wonderful. She digs. And mm-hmm. and she somehow asks people questions which could be embarrassing, but she gets them to spill their guts, which mm-hmm. is just a real talent.
1: Yeah.
0: I was influenced very early on by Studs Terkel, who was on the radio in Chicago when I was growing up.
1: Okay.
0: And wrote a book, a very famous book called Working, which was interviews with working people.
1: Mm-hmm.
0: Amy Goodman a host of Democracy Now!, which is on KKFI every morning, mm-hmm. Weekday mornings at 8 o'clock. She is really valiant in terms of taking journalism to places that are very dangerous mm-hmm. and cutting edge. And she reports, she and Juan Gonzalez and Nermeen Sheikh, who are her co-hosts, they report on things that the mainstream media simply doesn't cover in any kind of depth, particularly lately on the Middle East and Gaza. Yeah. So those are people, at least in media, mm-hmm. who really inspire me. In terms of labor, I mean, there were individuals along the way who inspired me and gave me opportunity. A couple of union presidents, male union presidents.
1: Okay.
0: One in the AFT and one in the steelworkers, who certainly inspired me. Mm-hmm. As far as labor education is concerned, there's a whole raft of people who are just terrific.
1: Yeah.
0: In inspiring students and having great teaching techniques. One of the things we do in labor education is very much participatory education, mm-hmm. sort of, or what's called popular education, where people learn from their own experience very much. This is especially good in adult education.
1: Mm-hmm. Sure. Yeah.
0: And it's very interactive. And you know, there have been people in labor education who have taught me how to do that and inspired me.
1: That's so important to have that network surrounding
0: you. Yeah. But let me say that, you know, when I was a young radical and activist, there weren't very many people who mentored us.
1: Okay.
0: Because that generation were victims of the McCarthy era, mm-hmm. which really wiped out a whole generation of activists. And we had to learn it ourselves.
1: And that's challenging.
0: Absolutely. Mm-hmm. Absolutely.
2: Yeah. Well, I also have a final question, but I want to kind of put it in the perspective of one of the goals of this show is to illustrate that women are really not the exception anymore. We're just not getting noticed or the kind of profiling that we should be getting. And so from that perspective, what would you say you are most proud of at this time? Because you might find something bigger next when you walk out the door.
0: Well, I'm really proud of you know, the work we've done around immigration. Mm-hmm. And, for instance, the event we did on Labor Day, I'm really proud that was so successful. But I'm so proud of people coming yeah. out mm-hmm. and being concerned. I mean, I think most people think that nobody cares about the immigrants, you know, that they're just a part and nobody knows them. And so it's okay if they disappear. Mm-hmm. And, you know, to have over 200 people show up and generously donate money for this cause, you know, this really makes me proud. It's heartwarming.
2: Yeah.
0: You know,
2: yeah.
0: And you know, I did this with somebody.
2: Your work is not in vain.
0: Yeah, that the work is not in vain.
2: Yeah.
0: Exactly.
1: Very cool. All right. Well, Judy, thank you so much for joining us today.
0: Well, thank you for having me.
1: Absolutely.
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4: When the Red, White, and Blue Bomb Pop first came out during the Cold War, some parents didn't really like this idea of selling a frozen weapon of war to children.
5: I find it deplorable that even ice cream comes in forms that suggest the bombing and killing of people is perfectly American, cool, and delicious.
4: How a Kansas City invention became a beloved, yet curious, icon of American patriotism. That's on KCUR's podcast, A People's History of Kansas City. Have you ever heard of Cedar Point, Kansas? It's this small town in the east central part of the state, and it's right in the heart of the Flint Hills, where you can find the densest intact tallgrass prairie in North America. Despite this incredibly gorgeous scenery, though, Cedar Point today is a semi-ghost town. The 2020 census counted a mere 22 people who still lived there. All over the place, you see remnants of people, but not actual people. Cracked sidewalks, long abandoned buildings. But behind some of these deserted places are some pretty good stories. Like just outside of town, there used to be this old isolated farmhouse, abandoned since the 1960s or so. And it had a bit of a reputation.
6: There'd been rumors for years that, you know, the family who'd lived there had booby-trapped the house.
4: This is my friend and colleague, arts reporter Julie Denichet. She first heard about this house secondhand from a friend of a friend, Ron Dolichek.
7: Well, the roof was compromised. The structure was on the verge of falling in.
6: So people were intrigued, but they were also kind of nervous about it.
4: No one really seemed to know much about the former owner. They had mostly kept to themselves. The consensus was basically, you should probably stay clear. And yet, in the late 1990s, a group of folks decide they're just going to do it anyway. They're going to break in.
7: Him and his friends were kind of kicking around, up to no good.
6: The house had been empty for a long time. They were curious, probably thrill seekers.
7: And he says, saw this abandoned house, decided to go in and explore.
6: These guys went up to the attic.
7: They went upstairs.
6: And they opened up these steamer trunks.
4: And inside these steamer trunks was all kinds of old tattoo memorabilia.
7: There were hand tattoo tools. There were pigments.
6: They had needles and they had inks.
7: Flash, banners.
4: Some of this flash, these pre-drawn tattoo designs, dated back to a century ago.
7: And so this fellow realizes that he's found something significant.
6: The house was owned by Maud Stevens Wagner. She's generally known as the first female commercial tattoo artist in the United States.
4: Do we know how much all that stuff is worth?
6: Oh, thousands and thousands of dollars. Tens of thousands of dollars.
4: This is the People's History of Kansas City. I'm Mackenzie Martin. And on this episode, the marvelous Maud Stevens Wagner.
8: They would set up in little towns across America, and they would exhibit themselves.
4: Decades before women had the right to vote or much in the way of career options, Maud Stevens Wagner made a name for herself doing exactly what she wanted to do, as an entertainer. First a Kansas circus performer, then as a tattoo artist.
7: You can imagine a woman that is tattooed from her neck down at the turn of the century in middle America would be something.
9: It's probably the most viewed photograph of a tattooed woman.
8: And I think it's important to understand her as a very independently minded woman.
7: She had to be a strong woman. She had to be somebody that you wouldn't trifle with.
9: It's really important to understanding not just their story, but like the larger story of tattooing in America.
4: Something I didn't mention earlier is that Ron Dolacek is a tattoo artist. And it was in a tattoo studio in Wichita, Kansas, where Ron first came face to face with one of these bandits.
7: It was 1999, and a guy walks into my tattoo shop.
6: And he wanted to trade this old antique business card for a tattoo.
4: The business card had this gorgeous photo of Maud Stevens Wagner on it, covered in these intricate and time-consuming stick-and-poke tattoos, which is when you use a needle and ink rather than an electric tattoo gun.
6: That was often the way tattoo artists would advertise themselves. They would have a picture of themselves with tattoos, or they would have a picture of someone they tattooed.
4: Even if the name Maud Wagner doesn't ring a bell, it's entirely possible you've seen this photo of her. It's from 1907, and it's super famous.
6: She's got this Gibson girl hair, this rose kind of tucked into her hair.
4: She's wearing this strapless dress, her arms are crossed, and her brows are almost furrowed into a pout.
6: And she has like this 5-strand pearl necklace. It's like a choker.
4: And every part of her skin under that pearl choker is covered with a tattoo.
6: Honestly, I think that's part of the reason why there are so many stories about her. It is the most widely downloaded tattoo-related image in the Library of Congress.
7: First thing I did was grab magnification and make sure it was real.
6: Ron was like, oh my God, this is amazing. So he gave him a tattoo, which, you know, is actually kind of a bargain because a similar card was sold at auction for over $1,000.
4: Wow.
7: And then I said, where did you get this?
6: And the guy said, well, we found it in this old abandoned house. And by the time they get to the house, it had been years since these guys had broken into the house, and the house had already been demolished.
7: And I said, you didn't keep anything else? He says, no, I got rid of everything. 8 years later, he walks back into my shop with something rolled up under his arm, and he says, I think you're going to want to see this.
6: And he rolls out this banner on the floor, and it's this full body picture, hand-painted picture of a tattooed lady.
4: Ron immediately recognized it as Maud.
6: And she's kind of looking back at you, and you can see there are all of these extraordinary tattoos. There's a woman riding a lion surrounded by two palm trees.
4: Wow, yeah, she's got cobwebs on her feet. It looks like, I mean, they're very colorful. It looks like she's got maybe a mermaid, a bird.
6: And in a nice Kansas twist, she has sunflowers on each elbow.
4: I've never noticed the sunflowers before.
7: I'm instantly doing the math in my head, like, who can I call? Where can I borrow money? What do I got to do to get this? Because this is not leaving my shop.
6: You know, finding out about Maud, finding out she was from Emporia, Kansas, kickstarted this obsession, you know, with her story. And he wanted to learn everything about her. This was a piece of history that not a lot of people were interested in for a long, long time. And so a lot of it was just thrown away.
4: But then suddenly that all changed.
6: But then that all changed. Yeah.
4: Okay, so for reference here, there are two main collections out there about Maud Wagner. There's the stuff that was recovered from her house a handful of decades ago, which Ron has several pieces from. It's easy to tell because some of that stuff has water damage or little marks from being chewed on by mice for years and years. But then there's also this whole other collection. And this one was pristinely maintained by Maud's family.
6: There were a lot of people who were interested in purchasing the collection because by the 1990s, like, people were really getting interested in tattoo ephemera.
4: It was a bit of a bidding war. The person who ended up purchasing it from a Wagner family heir was author and filmmaker Alan Governor.
8: He understood that my interest wasn't as an antique dealer, that I wanted to see this collection preserved.
6: Based on this collection that he had saved, Alan Governor wrote three books about the Wagner family.
4: On top of that, the bulk of the collection now lives at the South Street Seaport Museum in New York City, which preserves the history of maritime travel. It's fitting, since it was actually American sailors returning from travels abroad that helped popularize tattoos in the United States.
6: I talked about this with Darren Bray.
9: The stuff that survives for the Wagners, there's nothing else like it.
6: Darren Bray is an art and antique dealer based in Portsmouth, New Hampshire. He's an expert in folk art and especially tattoo history.
9: It is the largest body of like early tattoo material to survive and stay intact. And if someone were to bring together all the artifacts, it would just blow people away. Like, the business cards in that photo album are some of the only examples for really early tattoo artists that survive. The business cards are like baseball cards to collectors.
4: Whew. Wow. Okay, so at this point, I am locked in. I'm ready to hear who exactly was Maud Wagner.
6: Well, Maud wasn't always Maud. She was actually born Nora Stevens on February 12th in 1877. Her mom was a farm wife, and her dad was a Civil War veteran and a homesteader.
4: What do we know about Emporia, Kansas, where she kind of grew up?
6: Emporia was a cultural and educational and intellectual hub in the Midwest, and they actually called it at that time the Athens of the Prairie. There were two colleges. There was an opera house. Another thing interesting about Emporia was that it was the crossroad of two major railroads.
10: Because we had these two railroads, it brought all sorts of different people.
6: I talked about this with Lisa Soller. She works at the Lyon County History Center and Museum.
10: There's several newspaper articles about mediums and fortune tellers that stopped here.
6: And Soller thought, you know, that was probably where young Nora was introduced to the excitement of circus life, probably from one of the traveling shows that often swept through Emporia.
4: I feel like running off to the circus is sort of a cliche that someone does when they want to leave their small town life behind in search of a real adventure. Do you think that's what she was doing?
6: Oh, yeah, absolutely.
11: Hurry, step this way, the strangest sight from the island.
6: I mean, we don't know a lot about her early life, but it's clear that she probably did not want to be a farm girl. I mean, the circus was sort of like Hollywood. It would be like running off to Los Angeles to become a big movie star. It would seem like a glamorous life.
11: You've

0: This was like a chance for people in small towns to like see a big show. Circus would roll into town. They had exotic animals. They had aerialists. They had people working with elephants.
1: Starting in the late 1800s, another side attraction at the circus was the tattooed lady.
2: Lydia, oh Lydia, say, have you met Lydia? Lydia the tattooed lady.
0: There was a very famous tattooed lady who traveled with Barnum and Bailey. She was married to a man named Frank Howard, so it was Frank and Annie Howard.
1: The women would sometimes enter the ring fully covered and then take off a robe to reveal this elaborate costume and a full bodysuit of ink. And their fame allowed them to become more financially independent, a rarity in the Victorian era. So how old was Maud when she joined the circus?
0: Nora was in her early 20s when she changed her name to Maud, and she hit the road with her sister Dora. They joined a traveling show where they performed as contortionists, and they also had a high wire act.
3: 75 feet above the ground, death-defying acts become family affairs.
0: They were known as the Stevens sisters.
4: She was an aerialist and a contortionist. That takes a certain personality to do those things, especially as a woman. She skirted convention.
1: So how soon in her circus career does she meet one Gus Wagner?
0: So as the story goes, they met at the World's Fair in 1904.
5: Meet me in St. Louis, Louis, meet me at the fair.
1: The World's Fair came to St. Louis in 1904, and it was a crazy seven-month extravaganza that drew almost 20 million people from around the world to Missouri's famous Forest Park. There were exhibits from over 60 countries, showing off new technology like outdoor electric lighting, a wireless telephone, and the automobile.
0: They also had a horse made of pecans, and not one, but two butter sculptures of Theodore Roosevelt.
1: Back then, you went to the World's Fair to see the world. And one of the millions of people there was Gus Wagner.
6: Gus was one of the most significant tattooers at the turn of the century.
0: That's Kansas tattoo artist again, Ron Dolacek.
6: Born in 1872, joins Merchant Marines. And in sailing, they stopped in the South Pacific in Borneo and Indonesia for a significant amount of time. He befriends local tribesmen, and they start tattooing him. And a majority of his tattooing was done that way. And that's why he learned to tattoo by hand. So when he comes back to the United States, he's exhibiting himself as the world's most artistically marked up man and globetrotting tattooer, Gus Wagner.
0: He told this reporter that he carried a pictorial history of his life on his body. He said he had the history of his life on his breast, a history of America on his back, and the romance of the sea on each arm.
1: So he was like a world traveler, suave, charismatic, maybe good looking.
0: I think he was good looking. I mean, you know, in a 19th century kind of way.
1: So how do we think that they met in the story? Like their eyes met across the fairgrounds?
0: That's the way the story goes. It was a romantic place to be.
6: Maud meets Gus, pretty much approaches him, says, I'd like to be a tattooed woman. And Gus says, I'm looking for a wife.
0: And she said, I'll go on a date with you, but only if you teach me how to tattoo.
1: So at this point, when she sees Gus Wagner kind of across the fairgrounds, does she have any experience with tattoos?
0: No. At that point, she had zero tattoos. And he was almost entirely tattooed from his neck to his toes.
6: And so they traded a lesson in tattooing for a first date and pretty much hit it off right away.
1: That's such a good meet cute.
0: Well, I'm sad to say it's not a true story.
1: What?
7: That little part of the narrative is untrue.
0: You know, Gus, he often exaggerated. I mean, how do you get someone in the door? You have to tell a good story.
6: There's so few records of those types of things from that era that it's, you know, we kind of have to speculate on some things. There's some things that we're never going to know, but that keeps it interesting.
7: It's like complicated because that some of the information is untrue, but that also might be the reason why people are drawn in or paying attention to it. Like that might be the hook that gets them to see all the other parts of it.
1: This is a really interesting point and actually one I think about a lot. So I will ask you, like, behind the myth of their first date, what do we actually think to be true about their relationship, which turned into a marriage, but was also a business partnership, really.
0: So there's this amazing 1903 photo of Gus tattooing Maude in Indiana. And it was probably shortly after they met. It's a black and white photo, but he's hand colored it. And you have Maude and she's hiked up her skirts. She really doesn't have a lot of tattoos yet. And he's giving her this tattoo of this tiger on her thigh. And it's just this real intimate moment. And it's the beginning of their relationship together. And that was kind of a part of their shtick when they first started. Like, he would tattoo her in public. And he was always making a point to make sure her talents were highlighted. He actually told this reporter from the St. Louis Dispatch, "My wife's a tattoo artist too. She's an actress and she's a contortionist. And I've got her back and arms covered with the prettiest tattoo work you ever looked at." I think that's cute. They really seem like they were in love.
1: Yeah. It seems like a more contemporary marriage in a lot of ways, in that they were maybe a little bit more equal and that they supported each other and their art. How long does it take for her to become covered in the way that we know her as today?
0: I think it was about 4 years. She was really unusual for the time. And that's part of the reason why she was able to get people to pay to look at her.
6: A woman walks down the street now heavily tattooed, nobody bats an eye. But in 1920, I bet you it was a different deal.
8: She should be celebrated as a pioneer in that she had the boldness to do this to her body, to make her body into a living piece of sculpture.
1: You mentioned that there were these other kind of earlier tattooed ladies like Annie Howard that would be these big spectacles in the carnival scene. But I think kind of what interests me about Maude is that she wasn't only tattooed like these other women, but she was also tattooing. Like, that's kind of the unique part of her story.
0: Yeah, no, she was very much a partner and she definitely knew how to tattoo. There's one piece of tattoo flash that she created for sure and she signed it. And it's this kind of fanciful woman with butterfly wings.
1: So can we officially claim that she was the first commercial tattoo artist?
0: I think we can, but not everyone I spoke to thinks that way.
8: I question the claim that she was the first female tattoo artist. I really question that.
1: The famous Bomb Pop Popsicle was invented in Kansas City more than 70 years ago, but it still has plenty of notable fans.
9: Who was it? The big singer, the one all the young girls like, who's with the football star?
1: Taylor Swift. All that and much more on A People's History of Kansas City.
10: Today, Kansas City is an international soccer powerhouse. But how exactly did we become a soccer city?
11: And the Europeans didn't speak English either. And we didn't speak English.
10: Let our podcast, A People's History of Kansas City, take you on a photographic journey detailing the local history of immigrants and women's contributions to the beautiful game. 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
1: Okay, so we sort of left off right as Maude and Gus were becoming inseparable, not just as husband and wife, but really as business partners. I'm curious what it was like for them traveling all over America, setting up shop in different places as they pleased.
0: So Gus built this rolling museum of relics from all corners of the globe, and he used his taxidermy skills to create specimens that would draw a big crowd. And he had things like a baby mermaid and a human-headed octopus. He had this model of a human using papier-mâché and real human bones, and he put real human hair on it, and they called it Grandpa Snazzy.
1: Oh, my God.
0: And they dragged it around to, like, all these different carnivals until Grandpa Snazzy started apparently looking a little bit worse for the wear, so they buried it somewhere on the road. He also collected reptiles for his traveling shows, and at one point, Maude had a pet Gila monster that she was really fond of, which people were, when they found out about it, were like very disturbed because they're kind of dangerous. And she used to defang copperheads. And for a while, they had, I think it was a boa constrictor, and it had to be kept warm. And so they would keep it in bed with them until finally it did eventually. I mean, it wasn't warm enough, so it died. And so Gus skinned it, and they made a big stew, and they ate it.
1: These are insane.
0: Well, it's life on the road.
6: They traveled a lot. And as a couple, they're credited at the turn of the century with bringing tattooing into middle America when you would only find it in places like San Francisco, the ports of Virginia, things like that.
1: But then at some point, it is not just them anymore because they have a kid.
0: Yeah. In 1910, the Wagner's daughter and only child, Lativa, was born.
1: I heard that she was kind of immediately thrust into the world of tattooing.
0: Her dad taught her how to tattoo. I think she was 7 or 8 when he gave her a magazine and he gave her one of his tattoo tools. And he trained her how to like create a design by tattooing a magazine. And then she started tattooing people.
1: Wait,
0: she was
1: what?
0: Very young.
1: I didn't know it was that young.
0: Oh, well, she went on to become like kind of an important tattoo artist in her own right.
1: But I have read that there's one very somewhat potentially shocking part of Lativa's life in that she doesn't have any tattoos.
0: Oh, yeah.
6: You know, one of the most notable completely tattooed couples in American history had a daughter with zero tattoos.
0: Maud forbade Lativa from ever acquiring a tattoo.
1: I think that seems surprising to me for so many reasons. And one is that if I was shopping around for a tattoo artist, it would seem to be a red flag in these contemporary times for a tattoo artist to not have any tattoos. But also, like, I'm thinking about her parents and why would they not want her to be tattooed? They love tattoos.
0: I don't know. I think it was definitely Maud. Maud told her that she didn't want her to get a tattoo, but she relented. She relented when Gus died.
1: How did Gus die?
0: He was struck by lightning.
1: Oof.
0: Which is crazy. She told Lativa that she could get a tattoo then. But Lativa said, I mean, like, if she was going to get a tattoo, it would have been from her dad.
1: Mm.
0: So it was kind of sad.
1: You know, we haven't really talked yet about the stigma of tattoos back then, but that is something that comes up a lot in the first half of the 1900s. Like, I know I was watching this CBC documentary from 1964 about this Canadian tattoo artist. His name was Doc Forbes Hendry. And there's this part where he's tattooing a woman, but beforehand, he measures her dresses so that he knows for sure that all of the tattoos he's placing are places that she can easily cover up.
12: Some people really like this work, and then there's others that have a prejudice against different types of hobbies and designs and such as this being tattooed on the skin. So for that reason, we have kept it more or less a private affair.
1: Do we know if that was ever an issue for Maud?
0: They talk a little bit about that. Apparently, Gus and Maud wanted to go to church occasionally, and often they were told they weren't welcome. And one time, a preacher even lost his job for letting show people in.
1: I guess that is one strong possibility then for why maybe Maud didn't want Lativa to get tattooed, so that it would be easier for her to blend into polite society. And then Lativa wouldn't have to be identified as part of the carnival if she didn't want to be.
0: I think if anybody understood the stigma that would be associated with having tattoos, it would have been Maud.
1: So I know that Lativa and Maud continued to tattoo and travel around together after Gus's death. But it still must have been hard for the two of them to lose Gus, especially in such a tragic way.
0: Yeah, well, I mean, Gus was kind of the reason why they did what they did. In a lot of ways, Maud was in the background and he was the front man. And so it was really rare when a reporter from the Tulsa World caught Maud and her daughter Lativa as they were packing up to leave. And they described it as getting back under the canvas. Like they were excited to get back to life underneath the circus tent.
1: Oh, that is really sweet. So it seems like the two of them really liked traveling around and that was just like a life that they chose.
0: Yeah. And Maud said, Tulsa isn't much of a town for tattooing either. Most of our demand in this part of the country is for cowboy and Indian designs. But in the East, the figure of a woman is still popular for tattooing. But the Westerner seems to think his horse makes a prettier picture.
1: So clearly she's judging the people of Tulsa for not wanting women tattoos.
0: I guess. So, and then she said, most people who want tattoos are transients, which I think she's talking about, like, you know, people on the road like herself. Some of them want tattoos for identification. Others want mementos of something they like or a place they've been. And I thought it was so cool that this was her voice. And I kind of felt like I was kind of searching for her voice. And when I found this, even though it's just like a little snatch of something, it was kind of cool to hear that she could talk to the reporters too.
1: I get a good sense of her too, just from kind of looking at the photos in the collection, especially the ones where she's just kind of hanging out with Lativa.
8: I love this photo on the back of the Lativa book. Have you seen this?
1: That is the voice of Alan Governor again there, who bought and helped preserve the Wagner collection.
8: She's a proud mother with a happy little girl. There's an aspect.

0: evidence. I've never seen a tattoo that was credited to Maud. And in the collection that we have, and maybe someone else has something else, there's only one flash sheet that was made by Maud that signed with her name.
1: It's true. We don't know exactly how many tattoos that Maud designed, but Gus didn't sign his flash either. You know, Darren Bray says, why would she design tattoo flash?
2: The fact that she didn't paint any tattoo flash, as far as we know, why would she? Gus already had books and books of it. I mean, she married an established tattoo artist and tattooed man, so he was the point person on everything. But she definitely was a tattoo artist. Her daughter comments on it and remarks on it. She was not just an accessory or like a prop.
3: I will also point out that as someone who has done a lot of history deep dives, as historians are always saying, like, history is kind of told through the lens of the winners, and women don't really have a lot of power in the early 1900s. And like you have said, it's usually him that's talking to reporters, so it's a little bit easier for the front man to just be inflated a little bit. And so if we think about that, like, it would make sense why maybe her stuff isn't super well documented, but it doesn't mean that she wasn't an incredible tattoo artist and really, like, punching through and spearheading a lot of this stuff.
1: Yeah, no, I think that's absolutely right. But I do think that Gus was always, like, trying to call attention to her and trying to make sure that, I mean, all of their cards said that she was a tattoo artist. I mean, they didn't have to do that.
3: Yeah, that's true. You'd think that by the business cards alone that she would have enough credit.
1: There are some people who are like, you know, you have to have all this evidence. And so I kind of get that in a way. I mean, being a reporter, like, I'm always afraid to say something wrong. And there's so many things that are not true, you know, sort of about them as a couple. So, like, I can kind of see how someone might want to, like, reel it back a little bit. But, well, I just think it's so cool. When I saw her picture and I found out she was a Kansas girl, I was just like, how did I not know about this before? She's like a very different person from history. And I feel like so often, you know, we heard about the people who followed the rules. And she was really like, I mean, she forged her own path. Like, I felt like she was in charge and she had this idea of what she wanted to do. And she just went out and did it.
3: 100%.
1: And I think that's part of our story also.
3: Me too. Why do you think Dolacek was so touched by the Maud story?
1: I think he thought of both Gus and Maud as kindred spirits.
4: Well, being a tattooer, I mean, obviously I'm tied to it. I've always had an interest in Kansas history, and Kansas has a reputation for being somewhat flat and boring. And I really enjoy the fact that such a spectacular story came from such a boring place, so to speak.
3: I love that. And as I understand it, he was so moved by the story that he was spurred into action.
1: Yeah, he sort of got in his head that he had to find their graves. And when he visited this lonely little cemetery in the Flint Hills, he walked around and he walked around and he couldn't find their graves.
4: I find the cemetery, but the first headstone was Maud's parents, but no Gus or Maud. So I leave a note in the guest registry. 6-8 months goes by. Turns out a giant peony bush had grown up over what was nothing more than two concrete blocks. Maud's concrete block just said MW and Gus's left blank. So I said, what do I have to do to get him headstones?
1: I mean, lots of people would just say, you know, they don't have headstones, but it's cool that I know where they're buried. But he decided that they had to have new headstones that talked about them in a way that honored their career.
4: So I had designs drawn up, had the headstones made, and we went and placed the headstones adjacent to the existing markers so that they were recognized like everybody else in the cemetery, you know.
1: Now the two stones read, the original Gus Wagner, globe-trotting tattooer, and Maud Stevens Wagner, America's first lady tattooer.
3: I guess now that it's written in stone, we have to take it as fact that she was the first female tattoo artist in the United States.
1: I'd say.
3: You can see photos of Maud and Gus Wagner and read Julie's story all about them at KCUR

0: kansascity.org/peoples-history. This episode of A People's History of Kansas City was reported by Julie Deniche and produced by me, Mackenzie Martin, with Seth Jarouse. Mixed also by me. Editing by Suzanne Hogan and Luke Martin. You heard audio from the Marx Brothers, Meet Me in St. Louis, CBC Television, and Blue Dot Sessions. And huge thanks this episode to Alan Governor. His books were an incredible resource for Julie while reporting this story. We are a production of KCUR Studios, a podcast network in Kansas City. And we'll be back next month with another episode about the underdogs and renegades who continue to make Kansas City and the region what it is. Until then, thank you so much for listening.
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5: This week on Making Contact. Why do so many Americans lack access to basic nutritional food in a nation that harvests an abundance of produce each year? What role has corporate greed played in engineering food deserts?
6: Food deserts aren't an accident. They're a product of the free market. They're a result of deliberate corporate decisions.
7: I think the food industry is the most corrupt right now in America, and also the most broken.
8: In some cases, restrictive covenants prohibit future grocery store use for anywhere from 15 to, in some cases, 50 years. This leaves entire communities without a nearby option for fresh, healthy food.
5: We are feeling it, and feeling it bad. Milk is over $6 a gallon, ground beef over $10 a pound, and a loaf of bread $5. President Donald Trump said he'd end inflation. Instead, he killed a major policy initiative to increase competitive pricing and dangerously deregulated the grocery industry, all while scoffing at the idea that affordability was an important issue for many Americans. So is it really inflation, or is it something even more pernicious? Greedflation. On today's Making Contact, we take a look at the one industry that affects everyone every day. America's grocery industry, and why either your basket is empty or your wallet is. We talk with experts about the business of food, including community organizers fighting for food justice, a best-selling author, and a 30-year grocery industry insider who peels back the cover on industry practices that have caused nutritional wastelands, also known as grocery deserts, throughout the United States. I'm Casey J. Adler, and this is Making Contact. With mergers, consolidations, and the crushing of independents, the Big Four, Walmart, Kroger, Costco, and Albertsons are raising prices to astronomical levels. Community organizers in California are faced with an even more insidious industry practice that seems on the surface both anti-consumer and anti-business: the grocery covenant. This is Beth Smoker. She's the policy director of the California Food and Farming Network.
6: So I spoke at a legislative hearing giving testimony about AB 1857, which is a bill we're a proud co-sponsor of called the Grocery Store Access Act. It is a bill that will prohibit grocery store restrictive covenants, which are clauses that restrict grocery stores from moving in. They can be there even after a grocery store has left. So I like to think of them as a ghost, or the SF Gate recently called them zombies, where a grocery store has left, but they leave behind this restriction that allows no other grocery store to move in for a set number of years.
5: So when you see a boarded up grocery store, usually in a rundown shopping center or a gym that's moved into an old supermarket, it may be the result of a restrictive covenant.
6: There's actually really important legal history. The scholar, Professor Christopher Leslie out of UC Irvine, he's traced back racial covenants during like white flight. So Black families were blocked from moving to the suburbs, and then supermarkets followed white families out and pulled their stores from the neighborhoods left behind. And then when those stores left, they often left behind these restrictive covenants, just further concreting these spaces without any grocery access.
5: Kyle Winterbor is an investigative policy analyst who studies food systems and corporate power. He's written about grocery covenants on his research site, Winterbor Policy Dig.
3: There was a recent article from The Guardian. It goes into a whole town from Rhode Island of 45,000 people. And the researcher was able to find three covenanted parcels, and now they're only served by one grocer. And it was just a wild story, because when they went through Woonsocket in Rhode Island, and they are Stop and Shop closed in 2004, Walmart quit town in 2011, and then they left another restrictive covenant as well. So there's like only one grocery store left right now.
5: What does it matter to a grocery store if they move or terminate a lease to prohibit another grocery store from moving in?
3: Grocery stores will do this sometimes just for getting a competitive edge. Perhaps say that Target was looking at this space and Walmart didn't want them to come in afterwards. Or let's say Walmart had another store about 10 miles away. That would just be an instance where the company would want to actually try and bring this into fruition, because it's kind of hard to tell as well when the covenants are there. And there's like other ways that they can do it as well, in like lease agreements and different things like that. So basically they're just doing some land banking and like just not monopolizing the land. I would say that they're definitely causing an impact in food deserts and helping lead to them. In 2003, there was a Chicago City Council member that really wanted his grocery store to stay open afterwards, because they were running into this issue. There was an empty grocery store in his district for a long time, and the residents kept asking for something to come in, and they had to literally go fight to get this covenant removed. And that led to a whole bunch of city council action there, and was the first time the U.S. ever was actually banning them in the municipality. So these definitely all fit into causing some parts of food deserts. So this is just one aspect, and it's the geographic and access side.
5: In one study, the USDA says an estimated 53.6 million people, or 17.4% of the U.S. population, lives in tracts that are considered food deserts.
4: My name is Deja Thomas. I'm the manager of strategic partnerships and community initiatives at the Los Angeles Food Policy Council. So there's these longstanding structural factors like redlining and structural racism that have disinvested into communities, that have shaped neighborhood income levels. And these are historical practices, many of which are banned now, but the effects of them we still see today, where these very same communities that are redlined, like if you look at a map of South Central LA, the same areas that are redlined are also the same areas that are most food insecure in the city. So food deserts themselves themselves. Some folks are, say, food apartheid or food desert being engineered. The communities themselves, ultimately, folks are lacking direct access to things like healthy food, staple goods. And then we also see food deserts are oftentimes inundated with fast food and unhealthy options. They just might be the convenient option rather than traveling to another neighborhood. And so you end up with higher transportation costs. But then that is also then paired with less opportunity for purchasing and consuming healthy food, which does obviously have related impacts on diet-related chronic diseases like diabetes, high blood pressure, hypertension, high cholesterol, and things like that. Food deserts and occurrences of those diet-related illnesses in high measures are correlated to each other. So we know the two are connected.
9: My name is Cameron Mims-Jones, and I'm here on behalf of Nourish California, a statewide anti-hunger policy organization in strong support of AB 1857. In Black communities across California, a supermarket loss has followed decades of redlining, segregation, and disinvestment. In Los Angeles, many grocery stores closed after the 1992 uprising and never returned. For many residents, the disappearance of culturally relevant grocery stores has felt like a punishment for demanding justice. Families are often forced to travel far outside of their neighborhoods just to buy food. Restrictive covenants exacerbate these issues. When stores leave, they leave these legal barriers that prevent another grocery store from coming in the location for decades. Communities could not see these restrictions and they could not challenge them, but they lived with the consequences.
5: In decades past, grocers were located on the corner, knew your name, cashed your check, provided credit when you were short, had a butcher shop that had scraps for your dog, and pickles in a barrel that kids liked to pick out while giving you a baker's dozen of donuts. Not anymore.
10: There's ample documentation, particularly with the two big chains, Kroger and Albertsons, that they've spent the last decade using these stores as ATMs for shareholders, sending billions and billions of dollars to shareholders in the form of buybacks and dividends instead of investing in the workers, instead of investing in store decor, making these stores better looking, instead of investing in better, healthier supply chains, etc.
5: That's Errol Schweitzer. He's a 30-year veteran of the grocery industry, former head of purchasing for Whole Foods Market, and host of the food justice podcast, The Checkout. In other words, he knows groceries inside and out.
10: So the United States had antitrust law that was enforced. You had, in particular, the Sherman Act and then the Robinson-Patman Act, which was primarily around price discrimination, not allowing larger chains to set prices adversely impacting their competitors, protecting suppliers from undue pressure from larger retailers. And starting in the 70s, the legal interpretation changed, particularly Robert Bork, a reactionary lawyer, who pretty much said we should make these companies get as big as possible because they'll be able to deliver efficiencies and lower prices and all this other free market mythologies, which initially just led to the rapid expansion of Walmart. And so now Walmart is by far the largest grocery chain. Walmart plus Sam's Club is nearly 30 cents of every grocery dollar in the United States.
5: Walmart, which was founded by Sam Walton, started in Arkansas and grew throughout the South. Walmart undercut Main Street businesses, soon driving out small mom-and-pop stores in almost every retail category, but most especially, groceries. Walmart now operates internationally and is the second largest company in the world in terms of total revenues. It enjoys a virtual monopoly throughout much of rural America.
10: And then you have other chains like Albertsons, which has done the same. And Vons, Pavilions, Safeway is owned by Albertsons in California. So Albertsons and Kroger are essentially monopolies in the Bay Area, as well as in Southern California. And so this economic concentration has led to an actual decline in the number of grocery stores. Some analyses have pointed to a 25% decline in the number of grocery stores since the late 1990s. When this wave of consolidation really picked up speed. And so this has led to larger and larger stores, particularly in wealthier suburbs. And so in a lot of like urban neighborhoods, on the one hand, there's a case to be made that you have neighborhoods that are, quote, food deserts. I don't like that term. I prefer the term food apartheid. which designates we have separate food systems, separate types of food options depending on race and class, which I think is a lot easier to prove in the data. And that retailers actually market towards that. You know, it's rare that you find an upscale natural food store in a very poor area, hence food apartheid, or as we say in the grocery industry, it's market segmentation, right? And likewise, rural areas too, where you have a proliferation of dollar stores and discounters, just like in many urban areas. So I call the dollar stores are like the locusts after the plague being consolidation, the growth of Walmart and these larger grocery chains.
7: I kind of use the word monopoly. It's a company that's so powerful that they can shape a market.
5: Austin Frerich is the author of Barron's, Money, Power, and the Corruption of America's Food Industry.
7: To me, grocery covenants are just an example of a classic tool in the toolbox of monopolists, how to entrench your market power.
5: All this market manipulation and consolidation has had its predictable effect.
7: There's a USDA data set that says how much each country spends on food. And of the 100 countries it monitors, the US has the sixth highest. We spend the sixth highest on groceries. And it's just like for the longest time, industry justified all this shenanigans, to be blunt, because it said it made food cheap. And it's just not true anymore. We're paying more for garbage and people just know it. I mean, keep in mind, like going back to meatpacking, a lot of meat now is butchered in small towns. And these are basically like no one's paying attention here. You know, the New York Times just seems to only care about like what's the fancy vegan restaurant in Manhattan. So just a lot of these stories go hidden and they kind of get away with anything now. I mean, they run these states at this point, like extraction colonies. I think about that with Iowa. Like, I'm from Iowa. Iowa used to be known, like the big history book in Iowa called it the Middle Lands. We think of Iowa, think of Field of Dreams, Family of Fire. That's all debt. I mean, Iowa now has second highest cancer rate in America, has a water crisis, has an obesity crisis, and has one of the biggest modern political swings in America. And to me, this is the story of what happens when it becomes an extraction colony. We shouldn't be shocked that the politics of rage filled the void. When you actually tell people, you paint the picture, it's dark. It's like really dark. I don't think people in certain cities really get how broken some of these areas are.
5: Do these covenants actually show up in people's neighborhoods? Beth Smoker says they do.
6: Yeah, in so many ways. The most visually obvious is that they first create a food desert in many neighborhoods. So food deserts aren't an accident. They're a product of the free market. They're a result of like deliberate corporate decisions. For example, down in Chula Vista, there is an Albertsons that has been another strategy that they use is called going dark. They continue to pay their lease year after year, but their store is closed. It's boarded up, it's vacant, and they're paying tens of thousands a month. And doing that to protect other stores that they own within a couple mile radius. And they know that it's on purpose. So yes, it's purposeful, and that has created a food desert in that neighborhood.
5: This is not the only anti-consumer practice that grocery chains employ.
7: A big classic play by monopolists is a phrase known as most favored nations, where companies essentially require whatever price you offer to me, you cannot offer a lower price to anyone else. So if you sell me a box of Cheerios for a dollar, you have to sell the next person for $1.50 or $1.10. And so it's like that look. Here's the thing. Individually, the things don't sound that big of a deal. But when you put these tools together, they really lock in and entrench the power. So that local store that doesn't have all this stuff, that's usually why they close and go bankrupt.
5: Under the Biden administration, the Federal Trade Commission sued PepsiCo, accusing it of giving Walmart better prices than it gave other grocers. The Trump administration dropped the case.
10: Yeah, I could give you one example because it's what we call in the grocery industry the waterbed effect. It's been very hard to document because people are very afraid of retaliation and don't want to reveal the open secrets that we all kind of know what's going on.
7: And there's a really good recent example. Under the Biden administration, the Federal Trade Commission chair, Lina Khan, did an investigation. There's this old law that used to be enforced called the Robinson-Patman Act that was essentially preserved competition between suppliers and Walmart. And when Ronald Reagan got elected, the law basically hasn't been enforced since then. She looked into it, and what she discovered was Pepsi. The Trump administration tried to essentially hide this case. People sued to get this information released. It was discovered there's a grocery store in North Carolina was essentially trying to lower the prices on Pepsi. And keep in mind with Walmart, Walmart sells 1 in 3 groceries, you know, Sam's Club plus Walmart. And in any line of business, you treat your largest customer the best way possible. And the thing with Walmart, though, it's not like you're negotiating with them equally. The best example I ever heard of Walmart is Walmart has so much power. It doesn't want to kill you, but it wants to keep you on life support. And so Pepsi was so afraid of Walmart because it's its largest buyer that it was really afraid that in these markets, this company was so aggressively cutting prices on Pepsi. There's all these documents came out that Pepsi was essentially trying to increase the prices on this grocery store, what it was charging it, so that the store couldn't be price competitive with Walmart. And that's just like one little example of that. It's you step back and look at that bigger story of like, the goal of any corporate executive is monopoly. You want to capture the economic system, reinforce your bottom line, and you want to undermine anything that threatens you. So either the classic behavior too is to engage in predatory pricing. You basically lose money until you drive your competitor out of business. But I think that that really concrete Pepsi example shows you that the notion of Walmart as being the cheapest is just no longer true. And also, like, let's not forget with Walmart, like, it's their largest employer in America, the world's richest family, but yet so many of their employees, like, their whole business is built on government assistance for their employees because they don't pay a living wage. So, like, let's not forget that incredible detail. Like, that is such an advantage they have over everyone else because they get so much government assistance.
5: Austin is referring to a 2020 Government Accountability Office report, which found Walmart among the largest employers of workers relying on SNAP and Medicaid in the states that provided data.
7: To me, the scary thing of this moment is Walmart's vertical. We're seeing in both Walmart and other companies like it, vertical plays into the food system. The concerns a century ago was a lot of the vertical plays, both by the meat packers getting into retail, but also A&P was a large grocery store a century ago that was also got into the production, making food. Walmart's in now has its own milk plants. I believe it has 3, and it's making its own slaughterhouses. At what point does this end? Like, do we want Walmart being a farmer? Like, what is a farmer? And also what happens is you're just another low-wage worker in the cog of their machine. It's just more market power for them. That to me is a bigger concern here is it's just like, it's like an octopus that keeps, you know, gobbling up new things. And it's almost like a company store at this point. When you really think about what a Walmart supercenter is, it's a mall without walls. And look at this moment we're living in. The single largest donor to President Trump's inauguration, his second inauguration, was the largest meatpack in the world, JBS. JBS was giving him advice on the whole Venezuela kidnapping of their president, giving him advice before he announces a massive importation of beef. And keep in mind, it's not like there's like this lovely company. And it's saying a lot for right now in America. I keep saying that. I think they're the most corrupt company in America. I mean, they pled guilty to become a monopolist through bribery. They bribed over 1,800 Brazilian politicians to become a monopolist. And it wasn't like they came in America with the best and brightest. They just bought a bunch of American companies, notably Swift and Pilgrim's Pride. And the thing about JBS is, you can go to their website, you can see all the 100-some brands they own. But if you notice, their name's not on any of their brands. So you're probably buying their product and not even realizing it. Add to your list is, monopolies make bad tasting food. I think that's like been really underappreciated. It's like how bad food's gotten in America is because of taste. Like, they cut corners, monopolists cut corners. We just know that's what happens. When you're not a competitive market, you're not trying to like bring your A game, you get lazy and you just make bad products.
5: Making Contact. We'll be right back.
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5: Welcome back to Making Contact. I'm Casey J. Adler, and we're talking about grocery covenants and the food deserts they leave behind. So what can be done? Industry insider Errol Schweitzer emphasizes that good food is not just a luxury for the rich.
10: I personally believe that, yes, good food should be a human right, period. And it should be the role of public policy, of public institutions, to operationalize that right I'm consulting for the Mamdani administration in New York around operationalizing the right to food through public grocery stores, publicly subsidized grocery stores. We do that every day in the military. It's called the military commissary system. It's merely a civilian version of it, right? You have cooperative grocery stores like consumer co-ops, food co-ops, and then you have independent and employee-owned stores that are still accountable to their owners and can't always do this, but really, I would say, do a better job of trying. So for folks who've been in the military, there are 236 commissaries, formerly known as the PX, the Post Exchange. They're essentially grocery stores, gas stations, apparel, like general services stores on every U.S. military base. The wholesale volume of these stores is about $5+ billion a year. When you would add in a typical retail markup, closer to $8 billion, making them a top 25 U.S. grocery chain. The military commissaries have been ranked number 27 out of all grocery chains by Dunnhumby Consumer Preference Index, putting it pretty high up because there's hundreds and hundreds of grocery chains in the United States. It is the largest publicly owned grocery sector in the Western world. The military commissary predates most of the supermarket industry. It's over 150 years old. It's evolved alongside the supermarket industry, fully publicly subsidized. The United States does it already. Nobody panic. Millions and millions of military service members and their families use it every day, and they love it. If you go to the Google website of the Fort Hamilton Commissary in Brooklyn, New York, near where I live, it has 5 stars on Google. You know how hard it is for a grocery store to have 5 stars? People love it. It does one thing really well. It sells products cheaper. How much cheaper? It is congressionally mandated to have a 23.7% discount to the marketplace. So the Mamdani model copies a few aspects of this. The Mamdani model is saying we're going to discount a core basket of pantry items at 30% to the marketplace. The stores will be publicly owned. However, they're going to outsource operations to private sector supermarkets in order to take advantage of their supply chain. The whole point here is to offer healthy, fresh products at an affordable price, patterned off of what we do every day in the military commissary system that over 8 million military service members and family members shop at daily in the United States.
5: The California legislature has passed a bill to ban any future restrictive grocery covenants. Here is State Assembly Majority Leader Cecilia Aguiar-Curry testifying in favor of AB 1857.
8: No community should lose a grocery store and then be prevented from getting another one for decades, and we've seen that. Recent amendments to the bill provide a local government process to strike a restrictive covenant instead of revoking all existing restrictive covenants.
5: In other words, lobbyists got the bill watered down. No new grocery covenants can be written, but existing ones stay in place unless someone finds them and asks local governments to strike them down. Making Contact requested an interview with the California Grocers Association. We did not hear back. But the California Business Properties Association, which represents commercial landlords, said in a written statement that AB 1857 would broadly invalidate privately negotiated commercial property agreements between businesses. In Washington state, where lawmakers considered a similar bill, a grocery industry lobbyist, Brandon Housekeeper, told legislatures his members don't oppose curbing the misuse of covenants, but asked for exceptions.
12: Restrictive covenants, when narrowly tailored, can serve legitimate business purposes, particularly in protecting the investments that we make, safeguarding confidential information, and supporting the viability of services in underserved communities. A broad prohibition risks unintended consequences.
10: 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You know, quote unquote, ethnic markets, as in, you know, markets that appeal to Hispanic, Latin American consumers, Asian or South Asian consumers, or other, you know, discounters that are trying to sell cheaper products, would be happy to move into these spaces to serve the communities, period.
5: Thank you.
13: 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And there are like a lot of like the local shops are going away because of those like big brands, like Costco, Walmart, all those like big brands, Whole Foods. And that's why like the local markets, there aren't a lot of local shops. Like our salary doesn't match our consumer power. So we just like have less and less money to spend on like everything.
14: But I mean, I know just basic like milk and eggs and basic stuff like that is gone up higher. I only can get like certain amount of things and that's it, you know? Sometimes, I had to cut back on a lot of stuff. 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
5: That's it for today's show. 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I'm your host and producer, Casey J. Adler. This show is produced by John Johns and Dan Pavlish, our senior producer. Ace Estwick is our executive producer and audio editor. 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
3: Today we are interviewing Molly Balloons, who makes amazing balloon creations for a living. Molly started out as a balloon artist at the age of 9. She was in her parents' basement but decided to play around with some balloons. Molly Balloons has grown into a famous business.
4: She now has a few camps and workshops that help kids learn a profitable new skill she thinks is important to learn creativity at a young age.
3: What made you start Molly Balloons?
2: Great question. First off, thanks for having me on. It's an honor. Are you asking about the specific name or my business?
3: You can answer both.
2: Great, I'll do it. When I learned how to, as you said, make balloons when I was 9, bored in my parents' basement. But when I picked it back up and turned it into a business, I was going on 15, going on to my freshman year of high school. And I picked it up kind of on accident, like working at a summer camp when I was 14, and picked it up just for the sake of it, because I thought the kids would like it, and they would. And then it was when people were like, oh my God, do you do parties? That I was like business-minded enough to know that yes was a good answer to that question. And I was always in theatrical, and I knew that I could say yes to it, something I didn't know how to actually do, and I could like make it happen. And that's been very thematic throughout my career, of like not actually knowing what I'm doing, but being like, yeah, this is a product I offer, and then selling it and figuring it out afterwards. That's been like how I've grown the whole way through. And so I started Molly Balloons by calling a restaurant local to me when I was 15 and absolutely lying and saying, hi, I'm a local professional balloon artist. Would you like to hire me for your kids' events? And they said yes. And I said, shoot, what do I do now? And I just figured it out. My name at the time was Miss Molly Mo Balloons, but that Instagram handle seemed too long. So after I'd nurtured it as a side hustle throughout my high school years and grown it kind of a little bit bigger, I changed my Instagram handle from Miss Molly Moo Balloons to Molly Balloons because it was just shorter. And then I was like, ooh, I like that better. So then I kept it. So when I graduated and stayed on that track, I stayed Molly Balloons and like poured my soul into being that.
4: What gives you the inspiration for your creations?
2: Ooh, everything. My artistic focus has historically been on things that are abstract, meaning like I would be less interested making a 9-foot-tall giraffe balloon than making this amazing archway that doesn't have specifically a theme, but it's supposed to be like elegant and immersive or whatever it is, or like fashion-based. I don't want to make like a Tinkerbell costume, but instead something really high fashion. And I like making things that don't look like other things. So I get a lot of inspiration from looking around in nature. I think I look all everything that looks good, I just want it to be a headdress. Like, it's a beautiful plant, I put it on my head. I just want it to be a headdress. And when I broke my wrist last year, I watched a lot of fashion shows. That's just like what I did. I just sat around and watched fashion shows. Sad on pain meds. And so I gathered a lot of inspiration from other fashion designers, and then I would reimagine those concepts and those visual themes into balloon couture.
3: What came first, fashion or balloons?
2: Oh, in the world, probably fashion. In my life, balloons. I'd always had an interest towards fashion, but I used to think I didn't have the patience to sew clothing, which is hilarious because now I make clothing out of balloons, which pop and deflate. So I definitely have the patience for making clothes. I can make balloon clothes. But the first time I ever made garments was out of balloons. So balloons came first. Fun question. Nobody's ever asked me that. That's hard to do. Ask me a question I've never been asked. Congrats. Or fashion. I like that as a chicken or egg question.
4: Yeah.
2: Congrats on your prep on this.
4: Have you ever thought of having employees to help make the dresses?
2: Yeah, actually. So I just had a fashion show on November 16th in Kansas City, and I flew out 8 other balloon artists from around the country because balloon dresses deflate quickly unless you can freeze them or double stuff them or jump through hoops. They deflate really quickly. And so I brought out, so there's only a small window that I had to make 14 balloon looks for 14 models for a fashion show and also produce an event. And so in order to make that happen, I brought out professional balloon artists. And I've not trained anyone to make balloon dresses. I've trained a lot of people to make balloons. So now I have a small company of about 5 people, which can fluctuate depending on the job. So I've trained them to make balloons, but balloon dresses is just so specialized, so I just brought it to people I needed, and it worked great.
3: How do you make your balloon dresses?
2: Well, that's a great question. It's a weave. It's kind of like a basket weave, just like, wow, a lot squeakier. So I start with rows going around and then making columns, which I call runners, and weaving and changing the sizes of the horizontal bubbles, and that changes the shape of the dress to fit a figure. It's kind of like a glorified tube weave. And then I make it in back. Since I go row by row, where I start the row in the back, usually. I don't tie it off once I'm finished on the dress form or the mannequin that I'm making it on, so that I can, like, untwist it, basically unbutton the dress and then put it on the model or put it on myself or whoever, and button it back up. And that part is just intensely laborious and frustrating, usually. That's usually the worst part of it. It's just, like, it doesn't fit or it's being annoying and you have to go. And that's, like, the most gray hair inducing.
3: Who are your biggest inspirations?
2: I do say that I'm a fusion of Pee Wee Herman and Beyonce. Jeremy Scott, who's the creative director for Moschino, which is a clothing brand out of Italy, he's like, wow, brilliant. His shows are amazing. They have such a high fashion humor that I really enjoy. So fashion-wise, he is someone I really look up to. Janelle Monáe is also fantastic in the way she presents herself and really embraces the full spectrum of masculine and feminine, just, like, produces these amazing outfits. Dang, I don't know. I've had a lot of mentors. I think I'm very much a product of my mentors, and so other balloon artists have come before me and other artists and the like. Never been asked either.
4: So how has your job changed your life?
2: Oh, my God. There's no ways in which it hasn't changed my life. It's, like, all of me. All of me is Molly Balloons. I get to be a louder version of myself. I get to be, like, a very much fuller version of myself because I have this platform of, like, well, I'm the balloon girl. Like, I can just get away with it. And so it's like been, like, a fast track for me discovering my fullest self. I mean, it takes up all my time. It's, like, all my purchases are made on my business account. Like, to give you a glimpse, like, it's, like, all business. It's all being this, like, louder... Somebody once asked me, is Molly Balloons a character, when I was writing a one-woman show a couple years ago? And I thought really long and hard about that question, because it was a good question, and I came back, because this was before I was always going by Molly Balloons. Now I'm, like, fully Molly Balloons. And I thought about it, and I came back with the answer that no, Molly Balloons is a caricature. I'm that version of myself. I'm just an exaggerated version of what I've always been. So it's allowed me to be a caricature of myself, and that's been a lot more fun, a lot more, socially inclusive and having, like, really, I've transcending cultural boundaries and being able to connect with people and being able to, like, be more boisterous and in public and wear weirder things and be more self-promotive and just, like, live louder.
3: Does Molly Balloons affect your personal life?
2: Yeah, totally. I was just in the locker room at this gym, and somebody was like, are you Molly Balloons? And I was like, what's up, girl? That was, like, 10 minutes ago. No, it absolutely has. It sort of ties into my last answer. That it's given me a platform to be large, to, like, live larger and louder and be, and I get, like, these fun perks of being, like, a pseudo celebrity, which is, like, I just get free things and free tickets to go places, and I get to bring my friends there, and I get to, like, just kind of navigate the world with a little bit more flair and, like, special treatment, which is really fun. And I'm able to, like, promote other people's thing because I'm in the spotlight, which is fun.
4: So what's the hardest dress that you've made?
2: Hardest dress that I've made. I mean, so some of my earlier dresses, I just didn't know what I was doing yet, and I hadn't mastered that form at all, because it's really tricky, and practice is the best of all instructors, as Aristotle said. So some of my earlier dresses, although they are not my most impressive, they just took the most, like, what is going on? Like, what am I doing? Like, why? How is... I had the least amount of control over the form, over the shape. I'd say maybe the car, maybe the one, the Valentine's Day dress that's black and white and flares into a bunch of roses or flowers. That one was took a long time. Or the one, some of the ones I did on a recent national television spot I was on in Nashville called Pickler and Ben. I just remember how I said at my fashion show we had the correct amount of tasks for the correct amount of labor. It was very much not that. I said yes to doing way too many things, and I made him fly me out an assistant from Canada. Who's a good balloon dressmaker, but it was still just we had too much to do in too little time. So we, and they asked for like all my most complicated dresses. They were like, we want that one. And I was like, oh, so my hardest one. Cool. Oh, and then another one of my other hardest one. Cool. And I said yes to it like an idiot. So we had to do like gorgeous work in no time. And then we can't just like throw it on stage and like have a glass of water. I had to like look good and be on national television and not on 0 hours of sleep. And it was like, so those times it's surrounding factors that make the dress really hard rather than like the technique itself.
3: What's your greatest accomplishment?
2: I want to say, and in fact I will say, the fashion show I just produced was the best thing I've ever done. It was the most impressive like evening of accomplishment. It was so, it came together in a lot of ways that I figured out a lot of my weaknesses, and that's what it exemplified. Not only can I just like produce really good dresses, we already knew that, but I like was really organized and I had a really clear vision and it communicated clearly to a lot of people. And I it brought together a lot of understanding of photography, a lot of understanding of fashion, of balloons, of the way events work, and just like a lot of things and a lot of business and making deals with people to make things happen. So that is my greatest evening of like climax. But like, I would say my greatest accomplishment is just making this lucrative. I love the quote, and I don't know who said it, but real artists don't starve. Like, you don't have to wear a badge of, like, I'm a starving artist. And, like, well, if you're great at your art form, like, get, like, sell it. So I'm really proud of the fact that I've just made a business out of it, and I've created this into being lucrative. It's probably my greatest accomplishment. That I sell balloon dresses. Like, there's not a market for that. I just had to make a market. I had to convince people that they wanted balloon dresses at their event and then charge them for it. Because I didn't already know they wanted that. So that's probably my greatest accomplishment.
3: What does success mean to you?
2: Okay, this answer is going to start out bougie, but bear with me. In Japanese culture, when you go soul searching, you're looking for a specific thing, and it's called your ikigai, and I'm sure I'm saying that wrong. Oops. And it's a compilation of like a four-part diagram. It's what you're good at doing, what you love doing, what the world needs, and what you can be paid for. And it's like, boom, right in the middle, that like four-part overlap is called your ikigai. That's what you're destined to do. And so I think, and that looks very different for a lot of people. And for me, it's balloons, which is hysterical. But if the world needs it, and you can be paid for it, and you love doing it, and you're good at it, whatever that is, and you're doing it, like, that's success. And you're, like, I'm not out here curing cancer, and I'm not out here, like, planning cities. Like, that's just not my gig. But I realize, like, I definitely am here to, like, stir up a lot of joy and, like, elevate arts and make people feel loved and delighted and kind of get adults out of the been there's and the done that's and the adult mind and the adult world. And so that's success for me.
4: What would you like to say to the girls listening to this podcast?
2: Your journey to figure out who the heck you are doesn't end, and it's like the best journey that you have. So feel absolutely empowered to like experiment with what you like to do and experiment with who you are and experiment with what you like to wear, and don't feel ashamed or nervous or hesitant to try out any of those options. Because in the end, you just got to do what makes your soul sing. And if you don't try on a lot of options, you might not find you're perfect. Like, I might have just never stumbled upon balloons, and that would have been a tragedy because I wouldn't have learned balloons. So try on lots of options. Don't discount that one visual media or thing you might kind of want to wear. Assume that you can pull it off and assume that you can try it on.
3: Thank you, Molly Balloons, for letting us interview you.
4: This is All Girls Considered. Thank you for listening.
3: Bye.
2: Thank you so much for having me. Stay unpoppable.
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0: Monday, we saw a four-year-old boy gunned down in his sleep. 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
1: Our priority is avoiding a four-year-old murdered in their sleep, an officer shot in the head. That's the sort of thing we need to do better as a community on, and frankly, there is nothing more important that I, as mayor, will do.
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0: 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People can use 988 if they are having thoughts of suicide, mental health or substance abuse crises, or any other kind of emotional distress. 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

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We would love to help spread the word for the services that help our community.

0: negativity. Stop allowing outside circumstances and other people to drown you in negativity. You have to strengthen the fortitude of your mindset. Imagine a large body of water. Let's say the Atlantic Ocean. This huge body of water can't sink a ship unless water gets inside the ship. Comparatively, all the negativity in the world and those who create it can't bring you down unless you allow it to. Don't allow the waves of negativity to splash into your ship, and be mindful of those people who you think you can trust who are steadily poking holes, causing your ship to flood. Anything that is not either inspiring or useful is an energy drain. Simply put, start subtracting anyone or anything that is not adding to your life, because it's not always about where you are in life, but who you have by your side that matters most. Some people drain you, others provide you with rejuvenation. So defend yourself from negativity and don't allow it to sink your ship.
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1: This is your boy Ricky Rando, and you are listening to One Kansas City Radio, Crown Crafted. Roses, with a
2: dozen roses. Trying to give it. Roses, with gotta a dozen couple. Roses. Yeah.

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I need you to love me, you to love me. I'm feeling lucky, I'm feeling lucky. Dimes, dimes, all I wanna drop is dimes. Tunnel vision till I'm blind, then it's Georgia out on my mind. Until the caterpillar starts flying, I'll catapult to skyline. Pray for me as I play for keeps. I might be off key, but I'm fine.

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guns, get cash, use a vibe too fried. Thank God we still here. Pack a backwood like a suitcase, going on a vacay. Sit back to the Costco. Yeah, I'm alive in the flesh, I'm alive in the mess. 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You the floor I stay. The morgue is your bed on the moon with the stars from as high as you get. I tell the kids to go running long. I'm smoking grass while you mow the lawn. I drive my name through the dirt like it hurt. Don't you know Mother Earth is my second mom?